Oliver Nelson on 88.5 NEPM. His blues composition entitled Yearnin'. Oliver Nelson, the composer, arranger, and band leader, with Bill Evans there featured at the piano, Freddie Hubbard trumpet, Eric Dolphy on alto saxophone, taken from The Blues and the Abstract Truth. I'm Peter Sokolowski. Thanks so much for tuning in on a Thursday night for Jazz a la Mode here at 88.5. We'll listen to Blues and the Abstract Truth this evening, including the classic of modern jazz, Stolen Moments, from this recording, as we mark the birthday anniversary of Oliver Nelson. Also, other saxophonists this evening, we'll hear Paquito de Rivera and Gary Foster, Grant Stewart, and George Coleman as part of tonight's program. I hope you can stay with me for music of Duke Ellington as well. And let's continue right now on 88.5 with a classic from Horace Silver.

Jimmy Smith on 88.5 NEPM. The organist in 1960 with his trio, Quentin Warren, the guitarist Donald Bailey drums on Blue Note Records, and the blues line composed by Sonny Rollins, Sunny Moon for Two. We heard Moanin' before that, the tune composed by Bobby Timmons. They're featuring Jose James, the vocalist with the Christian McBride Big Band. The recent release from Christian McBride is called Without Further Ado, Volume 1, a terrific arrangement, and they're featuring Freddie Hendrix on trumpet, Steve Davis on trombone, vocalist Jose James, and a classic recording of Moanin'. We heard the New York-based pianist Jill McCarron before that. Jill McCarron, a veteran on the New York scene, she's got a new release called Gin, featuring Vincent Herring on alto saxophone, and the composition by Horace Silver, the Jody Grind from Jill McCarron and her trio. We began with Horace Silver, his quintet in 1960, Blue Mitchell trumpet, Junior Cook on tenor saxophone, and Strollin. Jazz a la Mode on NEPM is funded by MHC Services, the Pioneer Valley's Burger King operator, proud supporter of 413 Gives, a day of community action on June 11th, when Western Mass supports nonprofits, nepm.org/413gives. 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Thanks so much for tuning in for Jazz on a Thursday night here at 88.5, a warm end to this week. And we've got music tonight from several saxophonists, Oliver Nelson coming up, Paquito de Rivera, Gary Foster, and Grant Stewart, also George Coleman. We've got lots of great music, and the music of Oliver Nelson. Let's continue right now with Oliver Nelson and a set of Ellingtonia. We begin with Oliver Nelson on tenor saxophone, his recording from 1959, featuring Kenny Dorham on trumpet and Ray Bryant at the piano. Here's Billy Strayhorn's composition, Passion Flower.

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Grant Stewart on 88.5 NEPM, the tenor saxophonist with Pie Eye Blues. That's Duke Ellington's composition, Peter Bernstein guitar, with Grant Stewart on tenor saxophone, and a set of music of Ellingtonia. We heard two movements of the suite, as it were, of 1962, the 1962 Duke Ellington recording, recording Midnight in Paris. And we heard Paris Blues, and before that, A Midnight in Paris. Familiar solo voices, Jimmy Hamilton clarinet, Lawrence Brown trombone, Johnny Hodges alto saxophone, and Paul Gonsalves on tenor saxophone. Great music from Duke Ellington's orchestra, and a little bit underheard, this suite called Midnight in Paris. We heard Ella Fitzgerald sing Mood Indigo. That was Ella Fitzgerald in 1957 with Oscar Peterson's trio. We heard two more from the Ellington band in 1962 in a kind of unusual recording that marked the encounter of Duke Ellington with Thelonious Monk at the Newport Jazz Festival in 1962. Here, studio recordings made for reference purposes by Ellington. Monk not at the piano, but Ellington there and his composition, Frère Monk, and that was preceded by Billy Strayhorn's arrangement of Monk's Dream. Really kind of collector's item performances there, an intersection of the music of Thelonious Monk and Duke Ellington in 1962. We began with Oliver Nelson. The tenor saxophonist played Billy Strayhorn's Passion Flower. You're tuned to 88.5 NEPM, WFCR, FM and HD Amherst, and WNNZ 640 AM Westfield, online at nepm.org. Thanks so much for tuning in for Jazz on a Thursday night. Music ahead of Paquito de Rivera with George Coleman. We'll hear the saxophonist Gary Foster with Jimmy Rolls. And let's continue right now with more of the music of Oliver Nelson and his classic recording, The Blues and the Abstract Truth. This all-star modern jazz classic produced a true modern jazz standard, and we'll hear Stolen Moments right now. The recording featuring Freddie Hubbard on trumpet, Eric Dolphy on alto saxophone, and Bill Evans at the piano. Oliver Nelson, Stolen Moments.

Christian McBride and his big band on 88.5 NEPM. A tribute to Oliver Nelson and to Jimmy Smith and Wes Montgomery, the recording of Night Train, a recent recording featuring Christian McBride on bass, the late Joey DeFrancesco at the organ, Mark Whitfield the guitarist, and the arrangement, the classic made back in the early 60s by Oliver Nelson, Night Train. We heard Oliver Nelson on tenor saxophone before that with Jams and Jellies, his original blues, Kenny Dorham on trumpet with Ray Bryant at the piano from 1959, the recording Meet Oliver Nelson on Prestige Records. We began with two classics of modern jazz from The Blues and the Abstract Truth, a 1961 recording on Impulse from Oliver Nelson. Oliver Nelson as composer, arranger, bandleader, and saxophone soloist. He played tenor on Hoedown. That was Eric Dolphy on alto saxophone, Freddie Hubbard on trumpet, and the great drumming of Roy Haynes. That was preceded by Stolen Moments, a classic of modern jazz. Freddie Hubbard featured with Eric Dolphy on flute and Oliver Nelson on tenor saxophone. Jazz a la Mode on NEPM is funded by WFCR's partners, Amherst, Hampshire, Mount Holyoke, and Smith Colleges, and the University of Massachusetts Amherst. And by Green River Festival, 3 days of music and arts with Charlie Crockett, Spoon, Geese, and more, June 19th to the 21st at the Franklin County Fairgrounds in Greenfield. 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Thanks for tuning in for Jazz on a Thursday night here at 88.5. We've got music of Sonny Rollins coming up. And let's continue right now with music of Paquito de Rivera, a recording, a great recording here featuring George Coleman on tenor saxophone, a two saxophone front line for this quintet recording. John Hicks featured at the piano, Paquito de Rivera on alto, and composition by Paquito de Rivera dedicated to Lenny Tristano. It's called Allo Tristano.

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The alto saxophonist with Nika's Dream, that's Horace Silver's composition. Jimmy Rolls featured at the piano with alto saxophonist Gary Foster. Grant Stewart before that, You Go to My Head, the ballad performance with Peter Bernstein guitar. And Peter Washington bass, Billy Drummond the drummer, with Grant Stewart on tenor saxophone. We heard Gary Foster featured on alto saxophone and Warren Marsh on tenor, both with Claire Fisher's big band. Claire Fisher, the pianist and arranger and bandleader. Claire Fisher's arrangement of Lenny's Pennies, that's Lenny Tristano's variation on Pennies from Heaven. And we began with a dedication to Lenny Tristano from Paquito de Rivera, Allo Tristano, his composition. Paquito on alto saxophone, George Coleman on tenor, and John Hicks at the piano. That was Rufus Reed bass and Ignacio Berroa on drums from 1986. Manhattan Burn from Paquito de Rivera. 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Thanks so much for tuning in for Jazz on a Thursday night. We've got music ahead from Stephen Riley, from Al Foster, and from George Coleman in a new release from the pianist Emmett Cohen. And let's continue right now with music of the late Sonny Rollins. Sonny Rollins died last week at the age of 95. And here a personal favorite of mine from 1956, the Blue Note recording, Sonny Rollins Volume 1, with Donald Byrd on trumpet, Wynton Kelly, Gene Ramey, and Max Roach. Sonny Rollins, Decision.

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Rain Check, Billy Strayhorn's tune. Ray Bryant at the piano, George Morrow bass, and Max Roach on drums, 1955. Work Time on Prestige from Sonny Rollins. From Way Out West, 1957, Ray Brown bass, Shelly Mann drums. We heard Duke Ellington's Solitude. And we began with Decision, Sonny Rollins' tune featuring Donald Byrd on trumpet with Wynton Kelly, Gene Ramey, and Max Roach from 1956, the Blue Note release, Sonny Rollins, Volume 1. You're tuned to 88.5 NEPM. Thanks so much for tuning in for Jazz on a Thursday night here at 88.5. And let's continue with music of Sonny Rollins. Stephen Riley, the tenor saxophonist, here with Joe Magnarelli on trumpet and Doxy.

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1: Forest, those who those issues, but this claim is we are not that claim is not true.
2: Do you think we will see protests then?
1: We allow the protest of the oppositionists to protest, and the government will be responsible for the security. And the security of Mogadishu nowadays, as in BBC or maybe any other news around the world, they seen Mogadishu is very calm and very peaceful city. Majority of the Somali people, they retained it in here and they build. So it was a very great, and everything was doing well, and Mogadishu is recovering very well, and mature. The capital, Mogadishu, is the capital of Somalia. So all among Somali people, they are coming here to fulfill for their what they needed, and they take time here.
2: One of the issues at stake here, one cause of tension, at least politically, is the fact that the president's term expired in May, was extended by a year. The opposition calls this unconstitutional. What do you think is the justification then for this extension?
1: Absolutely, I want to brief and I want to make clear for that point. Many people, they misunderstand and they misleading for that point. As a government, we don't have a mandate to make extension. And the two houses of the Somali federal parliament has amendment and has completed. In the last 15 years, the Somali constitution was a provision and it was uncompleted, the Somali constitution. So the mandate of the completing of the constitution or amendment in a parliamentary has a mandate to complete the constitution. So the two houses of the parliament has completed, and the mandate has been passed by 5 years of the two houses. But the government has not requested, and the government has not requested. So, and some of these oppositions are members of the Somali Federal Parliament. So, if they have any doubt or any idea or any why they do not make a campaign or make during the amendment, why they do not suggest for their ideas regarding the constitution? So, this constitution is included also for. To make in Somalia to make a political part. I said previously in the last session of the presidential candidate, every president was just taking certificate of a candidate and just running for the president. But there was no any political part in Somalia. So as a government, as a constitution, Somali constitution, guiding us to make a political party and electoral commission.
2: Okay. Yeah. Dr. Suleiman Ali Hussein, thank you very much indeed. Somalia's State Minister for Livestock, Forestry and Range, joining us from Mogadishu.
3: 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It is our collective responsibility, and so funding that is local is really critical to that.
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2: Russia is hosting the St. Petersburg International Economic Forum in a context of a struggling economy and Ukrainian strikes. President Zelensky says he wants to meet his Russian counterpart face-to-face to resolve the conflict. Our Russian editor speaks to President Putin's special envoy,

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1: Values, I would say they are respect, intensity, commitment, and competitiveness. We believe it's essential to teach our players not only to win, but also how to lose. We stand by them in difficult moments, helping them learn from setbacks, and we share in their success when they achieve their goals. Developing good footballers is really important, but developing strong people with the right values is our ultimate objective.
2: Ulrich, thank you so much for being with us this morning on Newsday. That was Ulrich Ansoald, who works in the Basque amateur youth club Antiguoco in Spain, a club that shaped, we've said it, three of the main English Premier League managers today: Mikel Arteta, of course, Xabi Alonso, and now Iraola Hasue. Iraola, who just signed a two-year deal at Liverpool. And we have to say that Iraola, he took his first steps in coaching at Antiguoco, James. He started there in the Basque country, and that's where the talent comes from.
3: That's incredible, isn't it? Incredible story. Anne, what did you think? Amazing to have so much talent in one small youth club, I guess.
4: Yeah, and I imagine they're fully booked now for parents up to, you know, the coming years, you know, like planning to have children in future, and they're already booking a slot there.
3: Yeah, yeah, I imagine pretty fierce competition to get in as well. It was interesting listening to them talk about respect and standards, and those are the things that you hear Mikel Arteta talking about a lot, Sarah, right?
2: Yes, the values and what makes a difference with being, of course, like a promising young footballer to actually being able to have the mental strength and the values to continue in the sport, which is very hard. You can be very young and have lots of talent but not make it. And to have three big names coming from the same little place in Spain in the same club is absolutely amazing. In Paris, we have a little place like that where it's all the talent.
3: I was going to ask, because Paris has produced huge numbers of football players, right? As I suppose London has as well. Big metropolitan things, but Paris especially, maybe.
2: Yes, we have more. There's a little area in the outskirts of Paris, actually, in what we call the banlieue parisienne, where you have the most talents. We produce more football, professional football players than Brazil.
3: Wow.
2: That's very...
3: Plenty more to come, football and otherwise, here on Newsday with Anne, James and Sarah.
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0: Hello and welcome to Newsday on the BBC World Service with Anne Soy in Nairobi and James Cottenall in London.
1: President Vladimir Putin addresses his flagship economic forum in St. Petersburg, focused on attracting foreign investment into Russia. The experts say the war on Ukraine is draining Russia and putting its economy near collapse. The president's special envoy says not so.
2: The state of economy is definitely better than European economy, better than UK economy. Russian economy is resilient, is doing well. It's Europe who needs Russia to provide gas. It's Europe who needs Russia to survive.
0: We'll also get a sense of what Russian social media is saying with our correspondent.
1: And the software giant Anthropic says that advanced AI systems are beginning to show signs they could go rogue and has urged a coordinated global slowdown in building them. That and more after the latest news.
3: BBC News with Moira Alderson.

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1: Stress and having loads of kind of youngsters, like 16, 17, 18-year-olds, recognizing who I was playing and getting excited and wanting to come and have pictures. So, and I've seen like little girls from the age of like 8 kind of really look up to her as well. So she just really does still touch and capture the imagination of a younger generation. I think you can watch her films and learn a little bit about her and still connect with her story now.
2: Yeah, and people have been bidding on items from her life, talked about those auctions. Hot pink lipstick for more than $12,000. I don't know, if money was no object, what would you be bidding for?
1: I know that. I'm so excited about the lipstick. Probably more so some of the letters and personal items. I've been very fortunate to see a lot of the items that are being auctioned and previous items on display before, scripts and recipes and stuff. And what always amazes me is her little notes in the sides of the scripts, or little notes next to letters, which is actually her personal thoughts and feelings.
2: Yeah.
1: So yeah, if I could get anything, it would be something with her personal thoughts and feelings, because I think that helps us connect to the woman more so than the icon.
2: And she famously sang Happy Birthday, Mr. President to John F. Kennedy, US President in the 60s. Could you give us Marilyn singing Happy Birthday to Marilyn?
1: Okay. Happy birthday to you. Happy birthday to you. Happy birthday, dear Marilyn. Happy birthday to you.
2: Isabella Bliss, thank you very much indeed. That's it for this edition of Newsday. Have a good weekend, everyone. Bye-bye.
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1: They got a flood for 30 days and then a drought that lasted 30 years, and that did for them in the end. So combine the effects of climate change with this year's predicted El Nino event, and 2027 is set to be the warmest year on record. If there's anything we can do to prepare for the floods, the droughts and the wildfires being forecast, it's always cheaper than rebuilding afterwards. We started with a shortage of a delicious kind of mango, and we've finished with some pretty strong global predictions for a super El Nino coming everyone's way. I'm going to ask you both to pick your top fact from the show. Sandy Ong in Singapore, top fact that you've taken from today.
2: Oh gosh, it has to be that sea cucumbers expel their internal organs.
1: Michael Koloki in Kenya, same to you?
3: That was exactly what I was going to say, because I mean, that's super strange.
1: Thank you both so much for joining me for some juicy chat. I'm Marnie Chasterton, the producer was Sophie Ormiston with Lucy Davis, Alice Lipscomb-Southwell and Robbie Wojciechowski. Join us next week for more Unexpected Elements.
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1: In these beautiful towns with their gorgeous Baroque architecture, and all of that proved captivating.
2: Camilleri continued to write Inspector Montalbano mysteries over the next 25 years, but he was nonchalant about their commercial success, as shown in that 2014 Rai Fiction documentary.
3: My success came late, by which point many things seemed unimportant, so it didn't change my life at all.
2: But it certainly changed the world of literary fiction. The Montalbano books have achieved worldwide sales of at least 25 million and have been translated into 120 languages, whilst the adapted TV series has been shown around the world. Andrea Camilleri died in 2019, aged 93. Witness History was produced and presented by me, Jen Dale.
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5: There are thousands of nonprofits doing amazing work throughout Western Mass, but many have lost their vital federal funding. 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
7: Good morning. Senators voted all night on immigration funding. They have yet to pass it and also failed to block President Trump's fund to pay people who claim the government targeted them. It's Morning Edition from NPR News. Many companies in the United States have collected and shared employee data with the federal government. I'm Steve Inskeep.
8: And I'm Michelle Martin. Its goal is to prevent worker discrimination, but now the Trump administration wants to put an end to it. Also, the return of a flesh-eating screwworm has Texas cattle farmers worried. And a new HBO documentary tells the story of legendary R&B band Earth, Wind & Fire. A. Martinez spoke to three band members. It is Friday, June 5th. On this day in 1975, Egypt reopened the Suez Canal to international shipping 8 years after it was closed due to the Six-Day War with Israel. News is next.
9: Live from NPR News in Washington, I'm Dave Mattingly. A sweeping elections overhaul endorsed by President Trump has failed in the Senate. NPR's Miles Parks says GOP lawmakers tried to tack the Save America Act to an immigration funding package.
10: The act would have required all new voters to show a document proving their U.S. citizenship, like a passport or a birth certificate, when they registered to vote. It's already illegal for non-citizens to vote, and countless audits and investigations have found that non-citizen voting is not a major problem in American elections. But it's an issue President Trump has fixated on, and he threatened not to sign any other legislation if the SAVE Act didn't pass. Still, it's been clear for months that there was not enough support in the Senate to pass it. Now, experts worry that if Republicans underperform in the midterms, Trump will use the failure as a reason to question the legitimacy of the results. Miles Parks, NPR News, Washington.
9: The House has approved billions of dollars in additional U.S. aid to Ukraine, along with more sanctions on Russia. The vote was 226 to 195. President Trump and House Speaker Mike Johnson opposed the spending package. 18 Republicans joined Democrats in the House to win passage. That legislation includes sanctions on Russian banks and oil companies. It now heads to the Senate, where passage is uncertain. Ukraine's President Volodymyr Zelensky says he wants face-to-face negotiations with Russian President Vladimir Putin about ending the war. NPR's Joanna Kakissis says Zelensky asked for the meeting in an open letter to Putin.
11: The letter is the first public message Zelensky has written directly to Putin since Russia's full-scale invasion in February 2022. The Ukraine

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1: We also talked about Harvard College and how one of the first things they did was set up a brewery because the students needed good, healthy beer. At one point, Harvard had three separate breweries going. The first president of Harvard was canned for, among other things, not providing enough beer for his students.
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8: Dizzy Gillespie said, one of the reasons we're here is to be part of this process of exchange. 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I'm Avery Sharp, and I'm your host for tonight's Jazz a la Mode. 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
10: I'm Michelle Martin.
11: And I'm A. Martinez. It seems like fewer and fewer things unite us anymore. But I got a quick story about that. So growing up, I was very close with my uncle. Very conservative guy, originally from Ecuador, a U.S. Marine, very religious. I was also very close with my stepfather, his polar opposite in so many ways. My stepfather had long blonde hair, green eyes, a Southern California pot-smoking, sandal-wearing, tree-hugging hippie. But even they were able to bond, and they bonded over the music of Earth, Wind, and Fire. You're a shining star, no matter who you are. Shining bright to see what you truly be. Since the 1970s, few bands have crossed as many divides as Earth, Wind, and Fire. All sorts of people love them. The big horns, the theatrical stage show, the funk, the ballads, you name it, everything. Debuting Sunday, an HBO documentary directed by Questlove shares a few lesser-known aspects of their story. Actually, it's a heck of a title, too. Earth, Wind, and Fire, to be celestial versus That's the Weight of the World.
12: The funk was the funk, but the chords were jazz, classical. Meanwhile, it's sitting on this tribal African beat.
13: Ahead of its time.
12: I think it took a moment for everyone to go, what the heck? What is this?
11: Those were the voices of Lionel Richie and her, both big Earth, Wind, and Fire fans. The band was created by the late Maurice White, a former jazz drummer. Now, early on, he laid out three principles the band would follow. One, write music for a universal audience. Two, evolve consciousness through music. And three, change the world.
14: His vision was spot on. Musically, culturally, you know, he was right on time.
11: That's bass player Verdeen White, Maurice's brother. Around, right around, At first, the band focused on building up its black audience. But in April of 1974, they played a music festival called California Jam. Now, the lineup included these acts. Get this. Black Sabbath, The Eagles, Deep Purple, Emerson, Lake and Palmer, Seals and Croft, and Earth, Wind and Fire. Or as Maurice White says in the documentary,
10: sometimes you have to go against the grain, do things that everybody else wouldn't do. We dare it, you know, we were daring, you know.
11: Around 250,000 people were in the crowd that day, most of them white. For Dean White and drummer Ralph Johnson, remember that performance as a pivotal moment for the band.
15: We were thoroughly embraced. I mean, they loved what we did. And we were so different, they had to take a moment to just kind of figure out what the heck we were doing.
16: Right. But,
15: and we were definitely dressed very differently.
16: Yeah, we were. Just, yeah, we had fur on and it was hot out there, too.
15: It was a whole thing going on with us, you know, and it just kind of went on from there.
11: And that led to their next album, That's the Way of the World, which cemented them as one of the biggest bands in the country.

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1: It's 5:42. Good morning. This is 88.5 NEPM. I'm Carrie Healy. East Hampton voters are deeply divided over a proposed $6.9 million property tax hike aimed at wiping out a massive city budget deficit. The Daily Hampshire Gazette reports supporters argue the permanent increase is vital to save more than 40 local teaching positions and protect public safety from cuts. Opponents argue the tax hike will burden residents, and they blame city mismanagement. The city of Springfield's Pride celebration began Thursday with the raising of the Progressive Pride flag on the steps of City Hall. On Saturday, the city will host its fifth annual Pride Parade. Organizer Torian Bethea says the event is a way to celebrate the lives and work of the LGBTQ plus community year-round. This year's theme is Beyond the Rainbow.
2: With our Ignite and Future Sparks youth programming in Springfield Public Schools, we really want to push a lot of our partners and sponsors to constantly be involved and constantly show up for the LGBTQ plus community outside of Pride Month.
1: Bethea says this type of event, with its focus on equity, is needed especially now.
2: We have to show up louder, we have to be prouder, and we have to really stand firm on our beliefs and continue to hold, you know, our elected officials feet to the fire.
1: The parade kicks off from Springfield Technical Community College at noon tomorrow. Marchers and floats then make their way down to a block party on the corner of Bridge and Main Streets. Today, mostly sunny skies, hot, a high near 92. Clouds tonight, a low of 60. Sunny and hot with a chance of showers and thunderstorms tomorrow and a high near 91. This is NEPM. 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
0: 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I'm Steve Inskeep.
6: And I'm Michelle Martin. Good morning. In the U.S., tax loopholes come and go. Our Planet Money podcast wanted to look into the life cycle of one of those loopholes and teamed up with the tax reporting nonprofit Tax Notes to do that. Here's Nick Fountain from Planet Money and Lauren Riccio from Tax Notes.
7: Tax loopholes come in many forms. Some Congress writes into the tax code on purpose. Others, including the one we picked to tell the story of, are closer to mistakes. This loophole begins with an obscure tax treaty from 2008 between the Mediterranean nation of Malta and the U.S., says Andrew Gradman.
8: Andrew is a tax lawyer, and he's looked into the Malta loophole.
9: And boy, treaties are complicated.
7: He says the gist is Malta's tax law treats retirement accounts very well. And this treaty, maybe, if you squinted, conferred those benefits to Americans. Some enterprising tax professionals started advising their wealthy clients that they could stash appreciated assets like Google stock into Maltese retirement accounts, and then, starting when they turned 50, start taking them out entirely tax-free. If it worked, it would be a pretty sweet deal, and it would avoid a lot of U.S. taxes.
9: A tax loophole is a wasting asset. If you really believe that this was a mistake that was made, then you know it has a limited life.
7: Huh.
9: And so you have to figure out, how do I squeeze the juice out of it as much as possible?
7: It's hard to know exactly how many people took advantage, but Lauren, y'all at Tax Notes have some pretty good sourcing in the industry.
8: Yeah, my sources say hundreds of taxpayers use the loophole, and they estimate billions of dollars went into these accounts. One attorney told my colleague that his client had between $100 and $300 million stashed away in Malta.
7: But in 2021, teams at the IRS started looking into this, including lawyer Carolyn Schenck, asking,
10: what is the real purpose of this?
7: Why are Americans opening Maltese retirement accounts?
8: There's a technical term for this that holds up in tax court, the economic substance doctrine.
7: Like, is there a business reason a person or a company might need a Maltese account?
10: Does this make economic sense other than the purpose of doing a turn and burn on the asset and then sheltering the gain? It does not.
7: It did not. So Schenck's team added it to the IRS's big yearly release of tax schemes to avoid.
8: In late 2021, the IRS and Maltese officials met and clarified something.
7: About the treaty, they said Americans can't put highly appreciated assets into these Maltese retirement accounts. In other words, knock it off.
10: It was awesome. I mean, the flash to bang is pretty fast, right? I mean, there was a very short period of time that transpired here. And then all of a sudden, we're standing here with our treaty partner right next to us, standing in a joint statement.
7: Loophole closed. And for the type of loophole that is kind of a mistake and oversight that gets taken advantage of, that is kind of the life cycle. Enterprising tax professionals find a flaw, pitch it to their clients, and wait until the IRS tells them, you're done. With Lauren Lurkio from Tax Notes, I'm Nick Fountain, NPR News.
6: The entire backstory on this loophole, which includes secret tapes and documents, can be found on the Planet Money podcast.
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1: 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Lederman. I'm Michelle Martin.
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3: 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A sunny and hot day today. We'll see a high in the lower 90s. 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Just ahead, an Idaho woman avoids prison after being tricked into a $68,000 scheme to defraud the town of Orange, Massachusetts. That and more reporting is next from the NEPM newsroom, along with headlines from NPR. 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NPR News and local perspective for Western Mass. It's 6 o'clock.
1: Good morning. How much distance has really opened between President Trump and his party? Some of his recent actions have dismayed Republicans in Congress, though many still find it hard to vote against him. It's Morning Edition from NPR News. John Bolton reached a plea agreement with prosecutors. I'm Michelle Martin.
2: And I'm Steve Inskeep. President Trump's former national security advisor and longtime critic was accused of mishandling classified information. So what are the terms now? Also, why are Albanians protesting the building of a luxury resort backed by Trump's son-in-law? And Michigan parents push back against vaccine exemption rules. It's Friday, June 5th. This day in 2002, Elizabeth Smart, then 14 years old, was abducted and later found and rescued safely. The news is next.
1: Live from NPR News in Washington, I'm Corva Coleman. After a marathon 18-hour vote, the Senate has passed a bill providing nearly $70 billion in immigration enforcement funds. As NPR's Barbara Sprunt reports, the vote showcased some divisions among Republicans.
4: The bill provides roughly $70 billion for immigration enforcement. Alaska Senator Lisa Murkowski was the only Republican who voted no. Many amendments proposed during the Votorama were focused on the Trump administration's proposal to create an anti-weaponization fund to pay out supporters who claim they've been wronged by the government. The fund drew bipartisan criticism, but all amendments to block the fund were defeated. A handful of Republicans joined Senate Democrats in voting to prevent construction of President Trump's ballroom, and the package now heads to the House, which could take it up as early as Monday. Barbara Sprunt, NPR News, the Capitol.
1: President Trump has announced a $700 million investment in coal, the Mountain West News Bureau's Hannah Mersbach reports.
5: U.S. coal production has declined by more than half in the past two decades. Now, Trump says he'll extend the life of 13 coal plants nationwide, plus open two new ones, restart another, and open a terminal in Oakland, California. That could export coal from western states such as Wyoming, whose Governor Mark Gordon says that'll help access the Asian market.
6: So to be able to open that Oakland port is absolutely essential for the lifeblood of our state and for our coal mines.
5: Supporters say Trump's latest coal investment will help keep electricity prices down, while the Environmental Defense Fund says it'll do the opposite and increase pollution. It comes as the administration blocks further development of wind and solar. For NPR News, I'm Hannah Mersbach in Jackson, Wyoming.
1: Officials in Romania say a maritime drone has been found in one of its ports on the Black Sea. It was in the civil port. The Romanian Defense Ministry says the drone self-detonated. There were no injuries. It's not known who owns this drone. A week ago, a Russian drone crashed into an apartment building in eastern Romania, hurting two people. China's leader Xi Jinping will visit North Korea next week. NPR's Jennifer Pak reports from Shanghai.
7: Xi's visit comes after a parade of world leaders and diplomats visiting Beijing last month, including Iran, the U.S.

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1: And Morning Edition continues on 88.5 and EPM. The federal government has long gathered demographic data about American workers to root out discrimination on the job. The Trump administration wants to halt that practice.
2: Regardless of what has happened before, the way to stop discriminating based on race is to stop discriminating based on race.
1: More on the potential impact of this shift in priorities is ahead as Morning Edition continues on NEPM, funded by Allergy and Immunology Associates of New England, a full-service practice including food and drug allergies, offices in Greenfield, Northampton, Westfield, and Wilbraham, AIANEDocs.com. 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
1: Good morning, I'm Carrie Healy. Today we'll see a mix of clouds and sunshine, another very warm day with a high near 90 or a bit above. Clouds tonight, a low near 60. Partly sunny and hot with a chance of showers and thunderstorms tomorrow. Saturday, a high near 91. And cooler for Sunday, partly sunny, a chance of showers and thunderstorms with a high of 81. It's 58 degrees in Great Barrington and Amherst, 62 in Springfield and Greenfield. 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
0: 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I'm Steve Inskeep.
5: I'm Michelle Martin.
6: And I'm A. Martinez. It seems like fewer and fewer things unite us anymore. But I got a quick story about that. So growing up, I was very close with my uncle, very conservative guy, originally from Ecuador, a U.S. Marine, very religious. I was also very close with my stepfather, his polar opposite in so many ways. My stepfather had long blonde hair, green eyes, a Southern California pot-smoking, sandal-wearing, tree-hugging hippie. But even they were able to bond, and they bonded over the music of Earth, Wind, and Fire. Since the 1970s, few bands have crossed as many divides as Earth, Wind, and Fire. All sorts of people love them. The big horns, the theatrical stage show, the funk, the ballads, you name it, everything. Debuting Sunday, an HBO documentary directed by Questlove shares a few lesser-known aspects of their story. Actually, it's a heck of a title, too. Earth, Wind, and Fire, to be celestial versus That's the Weight of the World.
7: The funk was the funk, but the chords were jazz, classical. Meanwhile, it's sitting on this tribal African beat.
8: It was really ahead of its time.
7: I think it took a moment for everyone to go, what the heck? What is this?
6: Those were the voices of Lionel Richie and her, both big Earth, Wind, and Fire fans. The band was created by the late Maurice White, a former jazz drummer. Now, early on, he laid out three principles the band would follow. One, write music for a universal audience. Two, evolve consciousness through music. And three, change the world.
9: His vision was spot on, musically, culturally. You know, he was right on time.
6: That's bass player Verdeen White, Maurice's brother.
10: Walk around, right where I'm from. Say a little paper, try to push it down.
6: At first, the band focused on building up its black audience. But in April of 1974, they played a music festival called California Jam. Now, the lineup included these acts. Get this. Black Sabbath, The Eagles, Deep Purple, Emerson, Lake and Palmer, Seals and Croft, and Earth, Wind and Fire. Or as Maurice White says in the documentary,
5: sometimes you have to go against the grain, do things that everybody else wouldn't do. We dare it, you know, we were daring, you know.
6: Around 250,000 people were in the crowd that day, most of them white. For Dean White and drummer Ralph Johnson, remember that performance as a pivotal moment for the band.
10: We were thoroughly embraced. I mean, they loved what we did. And we were so different, they had to take a moment to just kind of figure out what the heck we were doing.
11: Right.
10: And we were definitely dressed very differently.
11: Yeah, we were. Just, yeah, we had fur on and it was hot out there, too.
10: It was a whole thing going on with us, you know, and it just kind of went on from there.
6: And that led to their next album, That's the Way of the World, which cemented them as one of the biggest bands in the country.

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1: It's 7:42. Good morning. I'm Carrie Healy. This is 88.5 NEPM. East Hampton voters are deeply divided over a proposed $6.9 million property tax hike aimed at wiping out a massive city budget deficit. The Daily Hampshire Gazette newspaper reports supporters argue the permanent increase is vital to save over 40 local teaching positions and protect public safety from cuts. Opponents argue the tax hike will burden residents, and they blame city mismanagement. The city of Springfield's Pride celebration began Thursday with the raising of the progressive Pride flag on the steps of City Hall. Tomorrow, the city will host the 5th annual Pride parade. Organizer Torian Bethia says the event is a way to celebrate the lives and work of the LGBTQ plus community year round. This year's theme is Beyond the Rainbow.
2: With our Ignite and Future Sparks youth programming in Springfield Public Schools, we really want to push a lot of our partners and sponsors to constantly be involved and constantly show up for the LGBTQ plus community outside of Pride Month.
1: But Thea says this type of event with its focus on equity is needed, especially now.
2: We have to show up louder, we have to be prouder, and we have to really stand firm on our beliefs and continue to hold, you know, our elected officials feet to the fire.
1: The parade kicks off from Springfield Technical Community College at noon. 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Today, we'll see sunny and hot conditions, a high near 92. Tonight, clouds, low 60. Some showers and thunderstorms, partly sunny tomorrow, high 91. 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
0: 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I'm Steve Inskeep.
6: And I'm Michelle Martin. Good morning. In the U.S., tax loopholes come and go. Our Planet Money podcast wanted to look into the life cycle of one of those loopholes and teamed up with the tax reporting nonprofit Tax Notes to do that. Here's Nick Fountain from Planet Money and Lauren Riccio from Tax Notes.
7: Tax loopholes come in many forms. Some Congress writes into the tax code on purpose. Others, including the one we picked to tell the story of, are closer to mistakes. This loophole begins with an obscure tax treaty from 2008 between the Mediterranean nation of Malta and the U.S., says Andrew Gradman.
8: Andrew is a tax lawyer, and he's looked into the Malta loophole.
9: And boy, treaties are complicated.
7: He says the gist is Malta's tax law treats retirement accounts very well. And this treaty, maybe, if you squinted, conferred those benefits to Americans. Some enterprising tax professionals started advising their wealthy clients that they could stash appreciated assets like Google stock into Maltese retirement accounts, and then, starting when they turned 50, start taking them out entirely tax-free. If it worked, it would be a pretty sweet deal, and it would avoid a lot of U.S. taxes.
9: A tax loophole is a wasting asset. If you really believe that this was a mistake that was made, then you know it has a limited life.
7: Huh.
9: And so you have to figure out, how do I squeeze the juice out of it as much as possible?
7: It's hard to know exactly how many people took advantage, but Lauren, y'all at Tax Notes have some pretty good sourcing in the industry.
8: Yeah, my sources say hundreds of taxpayers use the loophole, and they estimate billions of dollars went into these accounts. One attorney told my colleague that his client had between $100 and $300 million stashed away in Malta.
7: But in 2021, teams at the IRS started looking into this, including lawyer Carolyn Schenck, asking,
10: what is the real purpose of this?
7: Why are Americans opening Maltese retirement accounts?
8: There's a technical term for this that holds up in tax court, the economic substance doctrine.
7: Like, is there a business reason a person or a company might need a Maltese account?
10: Does this make economic sense other than the purpose of doing a turn and burn on the asset and then sheltering the gain? It does not.
7: It did not. So Schenck's team added it to the IRS's big yearly release of tax schemes to avoid.
8: In late 2021, the IRS and Maltese officials met and clarified something.
7: About the treaty, they said Americans can't put highly appreciated assets into these Maltese retirement accounts. In other words, knock it off.
10: It was awesome. I mean, the flash to bang is pretty fast, right? I mean, there was a very short period of time that transpired here. And then all of a sudden, we're standing here with our treaty partner right next to us, standing in a joint statement.
7: Loophole closed. And for the type of loophole that is kind of a mistake and oversight that gets taken advantage of, that is kind of the life cycle. Enterprising tax professionals find a flaw, pitch it to their clients, and wait until the IRS tells them you're done. With Lauren Lurkio from Tax Notes, I'm Nick Fountain, NPR News.
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0: It's Morning Edition from NPR News. Our theme music was inspired by B.J. Lederman. I'm Michelle Martin.
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1: Used in the Housatonic River, and license plate cameras raise privacy concerns in Agawam. Plus, a look back as we mark the 15th anniversary of the devastating June 1st tornado that touched down in western Massachusetts. We're running down all that and more this week with our panel, G. Michael Dobbs of Focus Springfield, Greg Sukenick, news editor for the Berkshire Eagle, and NEPM News executive editor Elizabeth Roman. Have something to say? 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Stay with us. 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
2: Live from NPR News in Washington, I'm Corva Coleman. U.S. employers added jobs in May for the third month in a row. NPR's Scott Horsley reports the unemployment rate held steady at 4.3%.
3: In a sign the labor market is finding its footing, U.S. employers added 172,000 jobs last month. Job gains for March and April were also revised upwards. Much of the hiring in May was in restaurants and local government. Healthcare, which has been a steady source of job growth, added another 35,000 jobs last month. Construction companies also added workers in May, while banks and insurance companies cut jobs. The share of people working or looking for work held steady during the month, and the labor force grew slightly. Average wages in May were up 3.4% from a year ago. That may not be enough, though, to keep pace with rising prices. We'll get an update on May's inflation rate next week. Scott Horsley, NPR News, Washington.
2: The Senate has passed a bill providing nearly $70 billion in funding for immigration enforcement. This passed mostly on party lines. South Carolina Republican Senator Lindsey Graham says it will pay for immigration enforcement for 3 years.
4: What we're about to do is fund the Border Patrol and ICE through the entire Trump term, because you wouldn't help us. America will be safer.
2: Democrats tried to attach an unrelated amendment to the immigration funding bill that would have permanently blocked a Justice Department fund intended to pay money to people who claim they've been targeted by the federal government. Senate Democratic leader Chuck Schumer introduced that amendment, which failed.
5: After tonight's vote, it's clear to Americans that Republicans refuse to outlaw Donald Trump's $2 billion slush fund. Now the whole country can see the truth.
2: Many Republicans expressed dismay about the fund, but ultimately they did not support legislation to ban it. Meanwhile, the funding bill now goes to the House. Ukrainian President Volodymyr Zelensky says he wants face-to-face negotiations with Russian President Vladimir Putin about ending the war. NPR's Joanna Kakissis reports Zelensky wrote an open letter to Putin.
6: The letter is the first public message Zelensky has written directly to Putin since Russia's full-scale invasion in February 2022. The Ukrainian leader said Russia has been at war with Ukraine for roughly half of Putin's 26 years in power. This timeline includes Russian forces seizing parts of eastern Ukraine in 2014. You can stop your war, Zelensky wrote to Putin. Zelensky also seemed to note that Ukraine is no longer a priority for the U.S. as the Trump administration remains focused on Iran. The Kremlin acknowledged receiving the letter and said Zelensky is welcome to visit Moscow anytime. Joanna Kakissis, NPR News.
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1: This is The Rundown, your weekly news in review from Western Mass. I'm Carrie Saldo. Happy Friday. It is June 5th. 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Our Rundowners this week, Greg Sukenick, the news editor of the Berkshire Eagle, G. Michael Dobbs of Focus Springfield, and Elizabeth Roman, executive editor for news at NEPM, and you can check them out on YouTube wearing their

0: very smart fedoras. If you have thoughts, email therundown@nepm.org. And coming up later, our panel's thoughts on General Electric's proposed plan to clean up PCBs in the Housatonic River. License plates readers in use in Agawam are being given a second thought after some public complaints. Plus, a look at how several Hamden County communities have recovered 15 years after the devastating 2011 tornado. But first, something from the Berkshire Eagle. As sewage sludge disposal options narrow, local officials warn that tons of it will have nowhere to go, aka the hidden reason the cost of taking care of your business is getting more expensive. Yes, I went there. This is Izzy Breyer's reporting from the Berkshire Eagle, quoting, "Every day, Berkshire County's wastewater treatment plants produce tons of sewage sludge that must go somewhere, to an incinerator, a landfill, or less commonly now, into land as fertilizer. But those disposal options are narrowing. Environmental concerns have made the fertilizer options less attractive, and fewer places like landfills accept it. This is driving up costs for treatment plants, which inevitably means residents are going to bear the brunt of that." Greg Sukenik, what stands out to you here in Izzy's reporting?
1: First of all, it was an excellent job by Izzy. What stands out to me, perhaps, is some of the underlying reasons for the costs. You would think, oh, trucking, or labor. No, the contamination in the waste stream. We're talking about forever, the PFAS forever chemicals, mm-hmm. like one might find on a nonstick pan, or even heavy metals. You know, it just, it's like the contamination is, I mean, because previously, you know, a lot of this stuff was used sort of, I guess, once pasteurized or something as compost or sort of top cover.
0: Yeah, there's
1: which blows my mind as well, but that's another.
0: But there's a complex process of making this palatable for
1: yes,
0: compost.
1: Yes, exactly. But when you have contamination in that, that suddenly becomes unusable, because then now you're introducing those things potentially into the food stream.
0: Yeah.
1: And so, you know, and removing contaminants, as we'll learn later in the show, is expensive. So, and those costs are borne by, you know, some small towns in northern Berkshire County, where, you know, there's, you know, the ratepayer is the person who always has to pay for something like this in the water or sewer. I mean, that's the way those are set up. That's supposed to rely upon, you know, it's supposed to be self-sustaining. But, you know, there's a point where that's no longer, you know, no longer economical for these communities, and they're really struggling to try to find solutions.
0: You hit on PFAS, which they're these so-called forever chemicals. They include 14,000 man-made chemicals used in everyday products, ranging from cookware, cosmetics, clothing, kids' toys, and bedding. Well, there's a push to a state bill that would have them removed from have those items removed from children's products. It would give 5 years for that to happen. We saw back in a few years ago, the governor passed a law that said these PFAS can no longer be in firefighting materials, the turnout gear that firefighters wear.
1: And the foam.
0: Yes. Because of the potential that these cause cancer.
1: Right. I mean, and nearby listeners in Vermont, southern Vermont, know about this because, you know, Pownal and Bennington had to deal with losing their water sources because PFAS got into their wells.
0: And we've talked about that here elsewhere in Western Massachusetts. Maine and Connecticut have banned land application of wastewater sludge because of the PFAS concerns. There's pressure building in Massachusetts, Elizabeth, mm-hmm. to do the same. Do you think we might see that happen here in Massachusetts?
2: I honestly think so. There was a lawmaker hearing a couple months ago that Phil Bishop, one of our NEPM reporters, he listened in on. And I actually wrote down the quote from a young farmer from Sheffield that spoke up against it and in favor of the ban, which was, it's making it difficult for generational transition of farms. The fact that younger farmers are very conscious of what's going in their fertilizer, of what they're growing, and how expensive it is to test soil in order to find out if farmers before them used this sludge as a fertilizer. So the idea that young people who want to get into farming, into agriculture, are nervous to buy small family farms because they're afraid of what's going to grow out of there and what they're going to be feeding people. It's an interesting thing that maybe 20, 30, 40 years ago, people people weren't thinking about when they were using this product as a fertilizer.
0: Right, so. Because these chemicals, you know, it wasn't like initially, well, as far as we know, companies didn't know that there was potentially
2: Correct.
0: Harmful things in them, but now they're used in so many different things. Izzy Breyers pointed out this has some broader implications, right, well beyond the Berkshires, lots of communities. Everybody has wastewater treatment plants, and everyone needs their sludge to go somewhere. I was really surprised, Mike Dobbs, at the extent to which this material is trucked elsewhere for disposal and incineration. Izzy Breyers pointed out a 2024 study commissioned by the State Department of Environmental Protection projected that by 2028, at least 12,000 dry tons of sludge would have no clear disposal outlet given the current management conditions. What do you think?
3: Well, let's take a look at the problems that all municipalities have had in the last 20 years about regular old garbage, the stuff that we throw out. You know, so we've closed landfills, and now we have transfer stations where our garbage is put onto trucks and it's brought somewhere. And it's sort of like, if it's out of yes. our view, it's out of our mind. It's mm-hmm. there's this assumption that somehow the authorities, the government, is taking care of these things. And the answer really is, no, we're not. We're not thinking ahead enough. And yes, we have made a lot of efforts in terms of things like recycling to take things out of the waste stream. But again, people don't seem to realize that basically recycled materials that are successfully recycled are a very, very small percentage of what you're putting in your recycle bin. So, you know, this is not surprising. We kick these cans down the road all the time. And unfortunately now, there comes a time where you have to pay. You have to figure out a solution.
0: Well, WBUR, as I alluded to earlier, reported Thursday that there's legislation on Beacon Hill that would give manufacturers up to 5 years to remove the chemicals from children's products sold in the state. That was shocking to me as a parent to recognize that these materials, these PFAS, are in some of the things
2: Everything.
0: That your kids might be snuggling with or wearing. Playing with, what
3: putting
0: do you think?
3: In their mouths.
0: Yes, exactly.
1: Sure.
0: What do you think about the potential of the legislature weighing in on this specific to kids? We said they did it for firefighters.
3: Well, I think that everything is all about implementation. Whatever they propose, the implementation has to be something that's actually realistic, and you should be able to get the industry involved behind it. And I don't know the answer to that question, and we may not know that until we actually see these bills come through the system.
0: Go ahead.
2: And it's a complex issue because Izzy, such a great job by Izzy on this article. I was enthralled. The last line I think she has is like, well, we all need water, right? We all use water. So it's so complicated because it's like, as a consumer, as a person who uses water, I don't think about it being divided into sludge, dry product and wet product and where my clean water is being recycled from. And, you know, and they tell you like, don't use that much water and don't get in a long shower. But those things actually have a cost associated with them. They have a cost to your health and they have a cost to our, you know, to our finances as well. So I see that legislation passing, particularly the one with children.
0: The DEP is testing technologies to destroy PFAS and sludge, and it has a $2.9 million pilot project measuring how well various methods work. So we'll see. Obviously, lots more to come on this topic, and we'll keep following it here on The Rundown. Next headline. After residents raised concerns, Agawam counselors question new license plate cameras. This is reporting by a freelancer for the Springfield Republican newspaper, Michael Ballway, quoting, somewhere in Agawam, up to 6 cameras are watching and recording the license plates of every car that drives by. City councilors have spent the last month trying to find out where that information goes. City Councilor Thomas Hendrickson recently told the Republican, quote, I recognize that flock cameras have played a role in solving crimes and protecting public safety, but I have serious concerns regarding the invasion of privacy that is occurring. People deserve to be able to go out in public without having their movements tracked by the government and by big tech companies. The story goes on to say, though, the cameras are made by Flock Safety, a police technology company. The council's skepticism comes about 9 months after city councilors themselves, including Hendrickson, unanimously approved the funds for this project. But in comments at recent meetings, city councilors have said there wasn't enough public debate on license plate readers before the town agreed to install them. Mike Dobbs.
3: Okay, so there is now a movement in Massachusetts. There's a website for an anti-flocking. Hey, I pronounced that correctly, folks. I don't want Carrie to get into trouble here. An anti-flocking effort, and it is talking about the fact that this technology is an AI technology, that it's gathering this information, and people are very concerned about it. What I think is interesting about this is I'm sure that when the Agawam Council approved it, what was it, 9 months ago?
2: Mm-hmm.
3: 9 months ago, we weren't quite in our AI, what the hell is happening and how is this going to affect us mode in this country, which is now growing. So I would ask the counselors, what kind of contract do you have? What does the contract specify? Why did you agree to it if you're not sure where this information goes to?
0: And City Council is kind of saying for its part, well, we need to talk to the police chief, which there's been a little bit of, sounds like from the way the paper reported it, not a ton of communication going on there. The mayor has stepped up and shared his comments, which I'll share in a second. But I wanted to say first that, you know, Flock CEO Garrett Langley told Forbes magazine in 2025, its cameras help solve an estimated 1 million crimes in the United States. And he predicts that in less than 10 years, Flock cameras, airborne and fixed, will eradicate almost all crime in the U.S. He acknowledges that programs to boost youth employment and cut recidivism might help. Now, for the mayor's part in Agawam, Christopher Jack Johnson said, quote, these are deployed on public roads and you are traveling on a public way. How is that invading anyone's privacy? Thoughts on that, Greg Sukenik?
1: The civil rights implications are astonishing in all this. And it's interesting to hear a CEO basically quote the plot of RoboCop.
3: I was going to say, that's RoboCop.
1: But, you know, big ups to Officer Murphy. let's think about why people go to Agawam. They go to Six Flags, right? Or Rocky's Ace Hardware. But if you're parking for the Big E. But you don't expect that your trip to a theme park is going to result in the government having a snapshot of your license plate and an idea of, you know, where you were going and when you were going. It's, you know, and we solve plenty of crimes without using this technology before. I just think it feels,
0: to your
1: feels
0: point,
1: like the legislature really needs to step up here. And apparently there's a move afoot in the bill, some bills that might start to address some of this.
0: Yeah, the House passed a version of a privacy bill yesterday. The Senate had passed one earlier this year. So now those two sides will have to be duked out. And I have questions about whether that bill, if it becomes law, will kind of be a foot in the door. But the ACLU of Massachusetts has started a campaign called Get the Flock Out, making it very clear where the organization stands on this one. The ACLU claims that the police are engaging in mass surveillance via these systems, that license plate readers are analogous to cell phone tracking, which the Massachusetts Supreme Judicial Court ruled in 2014, that police are required to obtain a search warrant to access cell phone tracking data. So again, ACLU drawing that line here. Yeah. Liz, what's top of mind for you on this one?
2: I mean, I think I agree with Mike that this idea of 9 months ago when they were looking at it, they should have asked a lot more questions. And now they're saying there wasn't enough public input. Isn't it their job to bring people forward and give an opportunity for a hearing before they made this decision? Trying to be sympathetic to them because, again, we are in sort of like this increasing Orwellian society where all of our movements are being tracked all of the time. And why is this any different? But I think it's the lack of transparency. People don't even know what streets these are on. So they're just randomly going through their little town every day and they have no idea where they're being monitored. And that's just not okay. We can't keep allowing this in incremental, you know, steps of giving away our freedoms and giving away our privacy, even if it is for, you know, the great cause of solving a hit and run, which is what the Michael said in
0: has
2: the story,
0: been used
2: right?
0: In at least one
2: and
0: instance.
2: And that's important, but I just feel like people should know. People should know where these things are, and they should be able to have some autonomy when they live in the town and they pay taxes there.
0: You know, I think it'll be important to hear from Agawam exactly where this data is going and who it's being shared with, because as I read it, Flock allows each municipality that signs on to these contracts, they spent about $58,000 of casino mitigation fund money to cover the cost of this technology. But it's up to local municipalities to choose. Are we just keeping this in-house? Are we sharing it with the larger Flock system, which could mean that federal authorities could have access to this information? So the ACLU is concerned, you know, does this then become an issue where federal agents, ICE perhaps, are seeing these license plates and tracking them to individuals in very specific locations. So big questions, who stores the images and data from Agawam cameras and whether anyone outside of the police department is having access to this. Next steps, Agawam City Council intends to discuss this again. June 15th, there is a meeting and they've invited the police chief, Eric Gillis, to come and attend and share more information. So I'm sure there'll be more to come on this one. And still ahead, here on The Rundown, our panel discusses General Electric's plan to clean up PCBs in the Housatonic River, because that's General Electric's next stage is now public. The public can also weigh in. Plus, reflecting 15 years after a tornado hit Hampden County, you're listening to The Rundown here on 88.5 NEPM and streaming on YouTube. Stay with us.

0: talk about Harvard College and how one of the first things they did was set up a brewery because the students needed good, healthy beer. At one point, Harvard had three separate breweries going. The first president of Harvard was canned for, among other things, not providing enough beer for his students.
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5: Welcome back to The Rundown here on 88.5 NEPM. Still talking about the last segment. I'm joined again by Greg Sukenik, G. Michael Dobbs, and Elizabeth Roman. Let's get back into it. We'll start with reporting from you this week, Greg. General Electric outlines its final rest of river cleanup proposal for the Housatonic River. Obviously continuing coverage here for the Berkshire Eagle and on The Rundown. And as you wrote about it this week, this pertains to the chemical legacy of power transformer manufacturing in Pittsfield. I love how you took something so broad and made it so succinct. Give us some more backstory.
6: Thanks. My editor said the same thing, by the way, so thank you. So we're talking about Reach 5A. We're talking about like the first 5 miles of like a 28-mile process of pulling, of physically removing, not all, but you know, but some
5: the agreed
6: PCBs,
5: upon
6: the agreed upon
5: level
6: of PCBs from the Housatonic River. So we're talking about 5 miles over 5 years, like a mile a year. We're talking about removing about 200,000 cubic yards of sediment. That's enough to fill 34 football fields of a foot deep.
5: Wow.
6: Or 65,000 walruses. I looked it up. That's also, you know, and then restoring the river back to its, you know, to try to prevent erosion so that the cap, the armored cap that they put in will actually, you know, behave as intended. It's a lot of the more things change, the more things stay the same. And the more things change parts are important, that we're at this point now, we're finally in public comment for something that's been brewing for decades, literally, that we've taken some cues from the first 2 miles of remediation of the East Branch of the Housatonic River, which was far more armored with stone, and decided we're not going to do that. But the more things stay the same, we still have a landfill that most residents in Lee do not want. And we still have this sort of the direct interaction that people have with the river and with PCBs in ways that they didn't count on. I'll have a story this coming up this weekend about some folks in a neighborhood near Pomeroy Avenue, where the near Herberg Middle School, where the hearing was held on Wednesday. And so one of those neighbors has a proposal, you know, where the government and GE asked to put an airborne monitoring station in their yard. Well, what does this mean for me? Do I need a lawyer? You know, what does this mean for the value of my property? And one of the other neighbors has a 4.5-year-old kid, and twins due in a couple months.
5: Yeah, and people have been concerned about the suspected link to cancer.
6: Sure, I mean, the links to cancer, you know, it was banned as a probable cause of cancer in 1979, and the EPA's solution is very much based upon sort of direct access to PCBs as a you know, eating fish, eating waterfowl, you know, mucking about in the river and its floodplains. But people are concerned about airborne, you know, about airborne exposure.
5: And this is a massive plan. You point out 1,594 pages of environmental science, regulatory compliance, and really specific detail.
6: It's granular.
5: On how this is going to be cleaned up. And so people now have kind of between now and August to digest. They can make public comments to the U.S. Environmental Protection Agency. But there were a couple of meetings this week that I know you were at. There's been criticism of the plan, especially with folks in Lee who are very upset about a low-level PCB contamination dump being there in that community as part of this proposed plan. What did you hear from people at the meeting this week?
6: Well, there's still there's going to be less truck traffic than would have been. One of the changes that came about is GE's agreement to use far more rail in transporting sediments to this landfill or out of the area if they're a higher level of sediment, contaminated sediment, that is. People are still concerned about the potential for airborne exposure. But I think there's also kind of an undercurrent of some folks recognize that this isn't perfect, but they'd like it to get going because we have been talking about this. I mean, we first found PCBs, you know, we were first talking about an oil sheen on the east branch of the Housatonic River in the 1970s.
5: Right.
6: So this goes back.
5: And while we're zooming in on this portion of the Housatonic River in the Berkshires, I think it's important to keep in mind that the Housatonic River runs 150 miles through western Massachusetts into western Connecticut and out to the Long Island Sound.
6: And one of the more outspoken folks at the Citizens Coordinating Committee or Citizens Coordinating Council meeting is a woman from Connecticut, actually. Her name is Judy Herkimer. She's part of I forget the acronym of the group she's from.
5: Environmental group.
6: Yeah, environmental group. And she's like one of the more persistent critics of the way this is happening. And there are still folks who say, like, you know, why are we dumping this stuff? We should be treating the stuff at the source. There's disagreement over how those treatment options would work and whether they would actually cause more climate, you know, damage than they would solve.
5: Yep.
6: So,
5: Liz, Mike, thoughts on this?
7: No, I mean, we were talking off camera about how this has been happening since literally before I was born. This issue has been going on. When I started here, Nancy Eve Cohen, who was a reporter here for many years, she'd been covering it for years as well. And it's just, it's the back and forth. So I think the idea that there may be some forward movement, even if it's not exactly what they're looking for, hopeful, but will it happen in my lifetime? I don't know that it will, honestly.
8: Yeah, it's been a very long time coming. And it also brings up another issue, which is in other New England mill towns, what kind of contamination is there that we may not be completely aware of? Mm-hmm. Or if authority is aware of, maybe they're not doing anything with it. Let's face it, this area was a manufacturing hub. Chemicals were used, and there may be a lot of sleeping giants out there.
5: Well, and for me, we just talked about PFAS earlier in the show, those so-called forever chemicals, which are still being very widely used. So for me, it's about asking questions about whether benefits of a product and the harms are in line with one another. For me, I'm thinking PFAS, maybe the government should start requiring labels on anything that has PFAS in it, cosmetics, kids' toys, you know, the things that we talked about in the previous segment. Any final thoughts here, Greg?
6: It's hard to sum up something this big with a one little snippet, but I guess I'll go back to the lead of that story about General Electric, you know, made the modern Pittsfield, you know, and its departure from Pittsfield also made the modern Pittsfield, but you know, without the power transformer manufacturing, Pittsfield isn't the Pittsfield we know.
5: Mm.
6: But then again, without that, you know, without the legacy of that, Pittsfield also isn't the Pittsfield we know. And so, you know, in a lot of ways, this is Pittsfield and the Berkshires coming to grips with that legacy and trying to figure out how to move forward.
5: And people can comment on this proposed plan from General Electric directly to the U.S. Environmental Protection Agency through August 10th. June 3rd was the 15th anniversary of a tornado that struck Springfield and several surrounding communities. Monday marked 15 years, as I said, and it was a powerful EF3 tornado that ripped through Hampden County. EF3 means winds of 136 to 165 miles an hour in sort of 3-second gusts. There were 3 people who died and nearly 200 were injured, according to the Boston Globe. The storm left a 39-mile path of wreckage, first in Westfield, wended through 9 other communities, and ended in Sturbridge. The damage was especially severe in Springfield, where buildings and homes were leveled over a path of several miles. And Mike Dobbs, you were among those who were impacted by this.
8: Oh, yeah.
5: Tell us, you focused and you wrote about it this week.
8: Yeah, I wrote about it in the column that I put up on Medium, and my thrust of the column was the irony of all this is that we went through something terrible. We did get something good out of it. In my neighborhood of Maple High Six Corners, for instance, we got a new school. Now, the problem is we've needed a new school there for probably 25, 30 years. And it took a tornado to get us a new school. But what I was also concerned about is with climate change, with changes in the insurance industry, what is our status now across this country? And what is our status with FEMA? Does FEMA have the kind of money that it needs? Is there the focus to provide help for communities? I mean, the tornado here was a freakish weather event. But what isn't freakish is the amount of hurricanes that are now hitting the country, the amount of wildfires that we've got, and especially in the Midwest, the amount of tornadoes. And I would submit that the Trump administration has put a fairly low priority on a lot of this kind of funding to rebuild. You know, in many ways, we were lucky. We did not have the loss of life that frequently accompanies these events. But on the other hand, I wonder about the future.
5: And it was a big deal to get money out of FEMA. The city of Springfield sued several times on appeal, ultimately about $39 million in total coming from FEMA. I think it was $90 million overall in general between state, federal, and local funds that went to just cleanup of public funds. That doesn't count homeowners like you and so many others, Mike, who appeal to private insurance companies
8: yes.
5: to get funds to help them with that process. Liz, you were covering, you were reporting on mm-hmm. that day. What do you remember?
7: Yeah, I was a reporter at the Republican, and they sent me out to East Forest Park because there was a microburst that had happened or was going to happen. And I got there, I had this little Honda Civic. I remember it was like a 1994 car, and I drove over and you could feel the wind. And when I got there, I got out and had my little notebook. I was ready to do interviews, and they rushed us all. Police rushed us all into a church, and we went into this basement, and then you could hear it. You could hear the sound of trees breaking. You could hear the creaking sound of trees just falling on top of houses. And it was very quick. It wasn't something that lasted more than, I don't know, I was in that basement maybe 10, 15 minutes. We came out and it was complete destruction. I mean, it was that particular neighborhood, Island Pond Road, had such beautiful, gorgeous old trees, and they were just gone. People were just looking in disbelief. I didn't know how to approach people to ask them, as their house had a giant tree in the middle of it. Like, how do you interview people? I feel like I was too young, and I don't know that I did that great of a job, but it will live in my memory for forever. I'll never forget that. It looked like a scene out of a movie.
5: You did the best that you could at yeah. the time, yeah. right? And there's been, Greg.
6: Oh, I just remember, I don't have a direct connection to this, but I was living in Connecticut at the time. And I remember just watching the footage of the tornado crossing, was it the?
5: I-91.
6: Mm-hmm. And crossing the bridge. And just like, I just backed that up and watched that over and over again.
5: In disbelief.
6: Like it was a Josh Allen Buffalo Bills sports highlight because you know, how did that happen? Did this really happen in Western Mass? I mean, I know the tornadoes can happen in Western Mass. They're still relatively rare in my experience. But, I mean, then tuning in later, you realize that the line of destruction that it carved, you could see it from space.
5: Hmm.
6: That's a serious tornado.
5: And from the historical standpoint, Memorial Day, May 29th, 1995, three people died and 24 people were injured, an estimated $25 million in damage in Great Barrington when an F4 tornado struck that area, which means, you know, wind burst gusts 166 to 200 miles per hour.
6: That still had a bit of an impact on us, decades later. In 2024, in December, when the Butternut wildfire happened, the mountain where the fire was burning, it became difficult for firefighters to actually get through there and try to deal with the fire because a lot of the trees that were felled by the tornado were still lying where they stand. It's a steep mountaintop, not the kind of thing you can just easily, you know, clean up. And so that damage was still there and in the way.
5: Yeah. Mike, one of the things that stood out to me in your piece, you pointed out there are many things to talk about right now. The economy, government decisions, things that you may or may not agree with that government are doing, wars. But for you, in the face of this, it's still important to reflect on this weather event from 15 years ago.
8: Yeah, because we're talking about if you believe that government is there to help us, to take care of us, then you understand the mission of something like FEMA. But when the government does not fund FEMA properly, or when they construct FEMA in a way that is difficult for people to get relief, this is as big an issue as any others that we're facing right now. And yes, we're facing a lot of substantive issues.
5: And for its part, FEMA has said in May it announced $175 million in post-disaster funding for public assistance and hazard mitigation, a grant program that the Trump administration is making readily available. But as we reflect on this one in this region, certainly still heavy on hearts and minds here in Western Massachusetts, and our thoughts go out to those families who lost people in this devastating event. 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My thanks to today's panel, Greg Sukenik, Mike Dobbs, and Elizabeth Roman. Go out there and have a fantastic Friday, everybody. See you here next week.
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11: This is the BBC World Service in London. You're listening to NewsHour and I'm James Menendez. President Putin is speaking at Russia's flagship economic forum in St. Petersburg at the moment. It's been taking place, the forum that is, for the last 29 years. And this year saw an opening ceremony designed to impress.
12: Начать диалог. Честный. Прагматичный. Уже сегодня.
11: However, the meeting comes against the backdrop of a struggling Russian economy weakened by the war in Ukraine. That war was brought home to people in St. Petersburg on Wednesday when Ukraine launched a big drone attack, hitting an oil terminal and a Russian warship. Ukraine's leader Volodymyr Zelensky has published an open letter calling for a face-to-face meeting with Mr. Putin to try to end the war. But diplomacy over the conflict seems to have lost momentum in recent weeks, not least because America's attention is elsewhere. Indeed, Donald Trump's envoy Steve Witkoff and Jared Kushner are not thought to be heading to Moscow anytime soon. So are contacts in the deep freeze? Our Russia editor Steve Rosenberg has been talking to President Putin's special envoy, Kirill Dmitriev.
13: That's a false narrative, because we just had a discussion with Steve and Jared, yesterday, actually, and a couple of discussions this week. And Mr. Ushakov is actively engaged with them as well, of course, and our Minister Lavrov has good discussions with Secretary Rubio. So U.S.-Russia dialogue is ongoing, is going very well, and frankly, we see it's the European countries and maybe even UK who try to interject themselves into that dialogue because they believe the dialogue is going too well. And we see there are many forces in Europe and UK who don't want peace, who don't want the end of the conflict, and they have big efforts to try to create the false narratives that Russia-US dialogue is not going well. It is going very well.
14: Are we likely to see a new meeting soon between US and Russia and Ukraine?
13: Well, I think a bilateral meeting is likely to happen in the near future. I don't want to put a timeline on it. And that would pave way to other discussions as well. But we also have very significant bilateral track. And you do want Russia and the U.S. as two largest nuclear nations to have good relations and have geopolitical stability. And their relations really determine security for the world.
14: In recent days, we've seen signs of escalation, though. We've seen the big Russian attacks, missile and drone attacks on Ukraine. We've seen the Ukrainian drone attack on the St. Petersburg area this week. How dangerous is the situation now? Is there a danger of even more escalation?
13: I think escalation is possible, but we have to remember something that's never mentioned in UK or European media, and I'm sure this part, I'll say, will not be mentioned. But it all started, recent escalation with the attacks, where 21 children were killed by Ukrainians in Starobelsk city. And basically then Russian army started responding. So I think once we understand what causes some of the escalation factors and open, transparent about it, then we can really find the path to de-escalation.
14: Final question, and first to point out that it was Russia that launched an invasion of Ukraine in February 2022. But coming to the economy here, this economic forum, what do you think of the state of the Russian economy right now?
13: Well, first of all, Russia believes that Russia didn't start the invasion because it started with Ukrainian forces attacking Russian-speaking people in Donbass, so the history is much more complicated. And I think the state of economy, is not as much growth as last year, but it's not as bad as UK and European media says. It's definitely better than European economy, better than UK economy. Why? Because Russia has diversified quite a bit, but also benefits from higher prices on oil. Yes, interest rates are a bit too high. We believe they should be lower for more investments. But Russia's economy has proven resilience So Russian economy is resilient, is doing well. Actually, it's Europe who needs Russia to provide gas. It's Europe who needs Russia to survive.
11: President Putin's special envoy, Kirill Dmitriev, talking there to our Russia editor, Steve Rosenberg. Well, as I mentioned, President Putin is speaking right now at that forum in St. Petersburg. He told his audience that despite a more challenging global landscape, Russia was thriving. President Putin speaking through a slightly faint translator there. Sergei Goryashko of BBC Russian is watching the speech and joins me now. How does that stack up, Sergei, that statement that Russia is thriving? And we heard a similar message from Kirill Dmitriev as well. Do those statements stack up?
15: Well, it's not something that we did not expect to hear from Vladimir Putin during his speech. Again, he has already concentrated a lot on his idea that there's a global structural change in the world ongoing right now, and that it's just the West which is opposed to that change and imposing sanctions and restrictions and so on. Although this statement does not reflect in full the reality of what Russia's economy is facing now, what's the situation Russia is facing now with the inflation, with the ongoing crisis, which has not yet hit hard, but it exists, and with the shortages of fuel, for instance. So probably Russians who are listening now to Vladimir Putin would not agree with him, with his idea that Russia is doing great, because they have a question why they are not doing that great.
11: Yeah. Is he likely, do we think, to talk about the war in Ukraine more directly, and the fact that Ukraine seems, more emboldened at the moment, particularly after that drone attack on St. Petersburg on Wednesday?
15: I'm not sure whether he'll refer to the attack on St. Petersburg on Wednesday directly. Maybe he would. I'm positive that he will give some comments more straightforward on the ongoing invasion and on Russia's military activity. And I think we'll hear from him soon, probably during the questions time, from the audience and from the speakers on the panel.
11: Yeah, Sergei, we'll let you get back to listening to that speech. It only began about 10 minutes ago. Sergei Goryashko of BBC Russian there. Now, to a remarkable story of survival. A Nepalese climbing guide, believed to have died on Mount Everest, has been found crawling down to base camp 6 days after he was last seen. Dawa Sherpa, who's in his 50s and is known as Hillary after the climber Edmund Hillary, was last seen above Camp 3 when he was on his way down the mountain after reaching the summit. Camp 3 sits at about 7,500 metres, and hopes for his survival were slim because the air at that altitude is so thin. But yesterday morning he was spotted sliding slowly down to base camp. He's since been airlifted to hospital in Kathmandu. Well, Dawa Sherpa had been part of a group which included the British climber Chris Thrall, who's a former Royal Marine. He spoke earlier to my colleague Sean Lay. Sean asked him to go back to that moment last Friday when he and Hillary, Dawa Sherpa, became separated.
16: We became separated. We were descending from the death zone after myself and another Sherpa had summited. Hillary Dawa sat down on his backpack, as he had done hundreds of times before, to take a short rest. And as I descended the next 50, 100 metres alone I came across the Polish primer with no oxygen, battling fairly severe frostbite. So immediately my attention obviously turned to the weakest member of the trio. And that was that, as I looked back up the mountain, as I helped this guy descend, which what should have taken 2 hours, the conditions were so bad, and with no oxygen, took about 11 hours. And in this time, Hilary Dower didn't appear to have moved, and certainly wasn't descending, because we would have seen his head torch.
17: So by the time you reached base camp, I guess you'd assumed that he'd just died in the conditions.
16: Yeah, you'd assume so. It took us 19 hours to get to camp two. That's how bad it was. And then it took us a further day, I think another 19 hours, to cross the Khumbu Icefall and get into base camp. Complete whiteout. All the ropes were a foot under snow. We were just, you know, guessing which way to go, and that we didn't all end up in a crevasse is quite a godsend.
17: You've described the conditions. You've described how tough it was to survive. You were helping an injured climber in doing so. I take it he is now receiving treatment and hopefully making a recovery?
16: Yes, they're both in hospital in Kathmandu.
17: Right. Can you tell me when you heard the news that Dawa Sherpa had actually survived, and what your reaction was to that?
16: I started to see on my social media, my Instagram and my YouTube channel, a couple of comments saying he's alive. Obviously, I thought they were spam initially, because it really does defy the odds. I did a quick search, obviously, because, you know, I met the family yesterday to offer my, you know, utmost condolences and to offer my, you know, financial assistance if I'm able to raise any. So it's kind of crazy 1 minute to be fighting back tears with his daughter, and then the next minute to see him doing a Crocodile Dundee and crawling into town. It's, you know, absolutely amazing. Beyond words, my emotions aren't fluctuating, because if they were fluctuating, I'd be all over the place. You know, I've just taken this amazing bit of news kind of in my stride. Mm. Very happy for Hilary, looking forward to speaking to him. But moreover, absolutely fascinated to know what happened. Why did he take 6 days to do something he was easily capable of in, you know, I wouldn't say a few hours, because conditions were tough up there, but certainly a day or two, and just amazed by it all, really.
17: There are some reports suggesting that as he tried to descend, some of the ladders had gone.
16: Well, it was my expedition company that went up and removed all the ladders.
17: Because you thought Dawa Sherpa was dead, so presumably you thought nobody was going to be using them to get down, because there was nobody still alive on the mountain.
16: Well, exactly. I've seen talk online that they left one of the big ladders in place just in case he got down the mountain. I haven't heard anything about that firsthand. How he would have crossed the Khumbu Icefall with no ladders beggars belief.
11: And that was Chris Thrall, who'd been climbing Everest with Hilary Dawa Sherpa, now recovering in hospital in Kathmandu. Chris was talking there to NewsHour's Sean Lay. This is the BBC World Service in London.

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2: Four Republicans break with their party in a call to end the Iran war. On the next Friday news roundup, is the tide shifting in Washington on Iran 3 months in? The anti-weaponization fund is halted after outrage from both parties, plus big winners and losers from Tuesday's primaries. We round up the week's biggest stories next time on 1A.
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1: No-fault divorce. The 19th Amendment, DEI. A growing right-wing movement believes our society's problems come from feminist advances of the past century. Next in our series, If You Can Keep It, Masculinism. And why it's gained traction in MAGA circles. What masculinism means for U.S. politics. Next time on 1A.
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0: I'm Jim Browdy, head on BPR and GBH and NEPM. We'll open lines and get your thoughts on bars staying open until 3 a.m. during the World Cup. Is this Boston's opening opportunity to expand its limited nightlife? Then it's our weekly press play media analysis with the Globe's Matt Stout and Kelly Garrity. Then it's Live Music Friday, a performance by mariachi musician Veronica Robles.
1: I'm Marjorie Egan. Then State Auditor Diana DeSaglio stops by to weigh in on the legislature's new audit bill, which she says undermines the ballot question approved by voters. And it's Pride Month. We'll talk to organizers behind Boston's Pride for the People. Then we'll open the phone and text line to hear about your summer plans. The sharks are back on the Cape. Coastal erosion there reigns. Alpha Gale, that tick, is going after people in Martha's Vineyard, and they're having us offer friendly Alpha Gale options, in other words, vegan food.
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1: As the plan focuses on strengthening every stage of the response,
2: surveillance must lead quickly to testing. Testing must trigger isolation and care. Infection prevention must protect health workers and patients, and community engagement must be continuous, grounded in trust, and responsive to concerns.
1: Officials say the response will cost $518 million through November. So far, they've only gotten pledges of a bit more than half that from countries, NGOs, and philanthropies. Jonathan Lambert, NPR News.
3: Regulators say the United States Postal Service won't run out of cash next year, as had been previously feared. NPR's Hansi Lo Wang reports the updated outlook follows the Postal Service's decision to stop contributing to workers' retirement plans.
4: With people sending a lot less mail compared to decades ago, Postmaster General David Steiner told Congress back in March that the U.S. Postal Service was on track to be out of money and have to stop deliveries within a year. But the acting chair of the Postal Regulatory Commission, Robert Taub, now tells a House Oversight Subcommittee that regulators have suspended requirements for USPS to make around $15 billion in retirement payments over the next few years.
5: The Commission's action offers some breathing room and extends the time before the Postal Service's reported insolvency and the stated crisis of stopping mail delivery to at least another several years, provided the Postal Service makes judicious decisions about its expenditures starting now.
4: USPS is a financial supporter of NPR. Hansi Lo Wang, NPR News.
3: Today we are remembering our colleagues, award-winning NPR photojournalist David Gilkey and Afghan interpreter for NPR and photojournalist Sabihullah Tamana. They were targeted and killed in Afghanistan covering the war there 10 years ago today. Gilkey covered a myriad of stories for NPR, including the wars in Iraq and Afghanistan and the devastating 2010 earthquake in Haiti.
6: It's hard, but you can't get caught up in it and become part of it. You still need to maintain your state of mind that you are helping tell this story.
3: David Gilkey cared deeply about sharing the stories of U.S. service members fighting wars far from home and how their lives changed when they returned home. David Gilkey and Zabi Tamana are the only NPR journalists to have been killed in the line of duty. 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
7: For NEPM News, I'm Kiri Healy. West Hampton voters head to the polls tomorrow to decide on a scaled-back $125,000 property tax override. The Daily Hampshire Gazette reports if this measure fails, the town will be forced to cut a highway worker and slash elementary school staff. Springfield Mayor Dominic Sarno is back down from his push to eliminate fare-free busing after other city leaders fiercely rejected the proposal. The Republican reports Sarno is now urging transit officials to implement an identification system to root out bad actors at Union Station. On Tuesday, East Hampton will be the latest Western Mass community to put a tax override before voters. NEPM's Adam Frenier has this preview.
8: The city is looking to generate nearly $7 million to close a gaping hole in its proposed budget for the next fiscal year. Mayor Salem Derby says if the override doesn't pass, the East Hampton schools will see massive cuts as a result. At an April City Council meeting, Derby said even if it does pass, there are still going to be spending reductions.
9: Everything that's extra, from people having to like get their own office supplies to not going to conferences and really kind of changing the way that we do things.
8: At the same meeting, resident James Ramsey said he was against the override.
10: I'd like a backyard pool and a full arcade, but I don't have one. It's not in my budget. I live within my means.
8: Locally, Southampton and Hadley voters passed overrides this spring, while similar efforts failed in South Hadley and West Hampton. For NEPM News, I'm Adam Frenier.
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7: This is NEPM. We'll see sunshine and clouds mixed today with a high around 90, increasing clouds overnight, tonight's low around 60, and Saturday humid with scattered thunderstorms developing.

0: talk about Harvard College and how one of the first things they did was set up a brewery because the students needed good, healthy beer. At one point, Harvard had three separate breweries going. The first president of Harvard was canned for, among other things, not providing enough beer for his students.
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0: Secretary of State Rubio claims the U.S. operation in Iran is done as both sides continue to strike. On the next International Friday News Roundup, the latest on Iran talks and new questions about whether President Trump ignored warnings about the Strait of Hormuz. Plus, protests in Kenya over the handling of the Ebola outbreak. The News Roundup, next time on 1A.
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3: 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Tuesday, Axios business editor Dan Primack joins us. Thursday, Rhode Island United States Senator Sheldon Whitehouse joins us. And Friday at the library, we'll have a debate about a question headed to the ballot in Massachusetts about open primaries between the American Prospects' Bob Kuttner and Harvard's Danielle Allen. Time for another edition of Live Music Friday. Veronica Robles of the Veronica Robles Cultural Center joins ahead of their annual showcase on June 14th, where the organization is performing at Symphony Hall for the first time. We'll hear a lot about that in a minute. The showcase titled Viva Latino America is a community showcase celebrating artistic achievement, featuring performances with over 150 participants from a bunch of Latin American countries, including El Salvador, Mexico, Colombia, Peru, Chile, Venezuela, Puerto Rico, and others. Learn more at VROCC.org. We'll give you that again in a few minutes. VROCC.org. But before we talk, Veronica's kind enough to perform. Welcome.
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2: This is NEPM. We'll see sunshine and clouds mixed today with a high around 90, increasing clouds overnight, tonight's low around 60, and Saturday humid with scattered thunderstorms developing in the afternoon, a high again around 90.
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I'm Todd Zwillick, and it's the international edition of the 1A News Roundup. We have a busy hour, a great panel. We have news on Iran, on Ukraine.

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0: Today, the Fabulous 413 is headed into the weekend with a little music, a little beverage, and some extra care for our community.
1: The Green River Festival begins in just 2 weeks, bringing artists from all over the globe to Greenfield for 3 days of incredible sounds and community. Oh, and we'll be there too. We speak with John Sanders of DSP Shows and organizer of the whole affair about some of the musicians headed to Franklin County.
0: In Old Deerfield, the Memorial Hall Museum is raising a pint to the Bay State's history. Brewing Massachusetts is their new exhibit that looks at the lineage, legislation surrounding, and culture of beer, brewing, and alcohol in Massachusetts. We get a tour with curators Ray Radigan and Lindsay Kruslick.
1: And we start our week of highlighting organizations for 413 Gives Day with 18 Degrees. Over its nearly 130-year tenure, the organization may have changed names, but remains true to principles of aiding families and children in the Berkshires, and now in Hampden County as well. We speak with Executive Director Stephanie Steed about her tenure at the helm and the ways they've supported some of the area's most vulnerable populations.
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2: Live from NPR News, I'm Lakshmi Singh. The Trump White House's reason to celebrate over the latest jobs report as the president's dogged by low approval ratings in a midterm election year. Last month, employers added 172,000 jobs to their payrolls. The unemployment rate held at 4.3%. With more on where people have been picking up more work, here's NPR's Scott Horsley.
3: Much of the hiring in May was in restaurants and local government. Healthcare, which has been a steady source of job growth, added another 35,000 jobs last month. Construction companies also added workers in May, while banks and insurance companies cut jobs.
2: NPR's Scott Horsley. House Republicans came out with a budget proposal this week for the Departments of Labor, Health and Human Services, and Education for the next fiscal year. NPR's Anaki Mehta reports it includes many cuts to education with some increases for special ed.
4: For the 2026-27 school year, Republicans are proposing to cut $1.6 billion from one of the biggest sources of federal funding for low-income students, Title I, which reaches more than two-thirds of the nation's schools. There'd also be cuts to spending on students learning English, teacher training programs, and K-12 schools and colleges that allow transgender girls and women to participate in women's sports. There is a slight funding increase for special education, though the federal office that oversees those programs is expected to move to other agencies as the Trump administration downsizes the federal education department. The House bill makes no mention of those expected moves, and Congress has until September 30th to approve the bill. Janaki Mehta, NPR News.
2: President Trump says he wants his new acting director of national intelligence, Bill Pulte, to further scale back the office.
5: Whatever, that's way too high for way too long. Yeah, I wouldn't mind. If he cut, I wouldn't mind that.
2: Trump speaking to reporters on Air Force One in an earlier interview with the Wall Street Journal, Trump said he asked Pulte to begin the process of dismissing more national intelligence employees. Ukraine and Russia have carried out another exchange of prisoners of war. NPR's Hanna Polomarenko reports from Kyiv that 185 Ukrainian servicemen and one civilian returned to Ukraine and 185 soldiers.
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2: One civilian returned to Ukraine

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1: From the United States and the United Arab Emirates played a significant role in this exchange, as well as in previous exchanges. Hanna Polomarenko, NPR News, Kyiv.
2: It's NPR. The American artificial intelligence company Anthropic wants the globe to hit pause on the technology's development. The maker of the Claude chatbot says there needs to be a brake pedal on the system to protect humanity. AI expert and Humanology.ai founder Scott Spiro raises concerns about a technology that advances on its own without human intervention.
3: If the AI doesn't have a moral compass built in, then how do we know how that AI is going to treat us? Nobody knows this yet.
2: A Nepali man working as a Sherpa has been found alive on Mount Everest 7 days after he went missing. Shweta Desai has the latest.
4: Nepali language outlet Kantipur reports that 52-year-old Dawa Sherpa was hired as a cook by a company that leads expeditions up Mount Everest. But he was ordered to accompany foreign climbers to the summit because of a shortage of manpower. Sherpa went missing on May 29th near an area known as the Yellow Band. It's also known as the Death Zone. He was found by employees of a pollution control committee who were working near the base camp. They were cleaning up refuse left behind by climbers. Sherpa's family is questioning why a search for the man did not happen sooner. Nepali media have highlighted the incident as an example of shoddy regulations that put locals and tourists at risk in climbing the world's highest mountain. For NPR News, I'm Shweta Desai in Mumbai.
2: I'm Lakshmi Singh, NPR News, in Washington.
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6: Welcome to The Fabulous 413. I'm Khalees Smith.
7: And I'm Monty Belmonte. Later in the show, we'll explore a new exhibit in Old Deerfield that examines the history of brewing and beer in the Bay State at Memorial Hall Museum.
6: Plus, we'll get a preview of the upcoming Green River Festival with festival organizer John Sanders.
7: But first, 413 Gives happens next week on Thursday, June 11th. And up until the event itself, we're highlighting organizations in the area that have also been impacted by both changes in federal funding and federal policy.
6: Today, we speak with the first of those organizations, and perhaps the oldest as well, 18 Degrees.
7: Last year, NEPM and so many other public media organizations lost federal funding. But you, the community, stepped up to fill that void for us, and now NEPM wants to give back to other organizations that lost their funding.
6: On June 11th, it's 413 Gives Day. 413 Gives supports the nonprofit organizations that care for our neighbors across Western Mass. Many of those local nonprofits have also lost the federal funding that helped them provide food, shelter, childcare, immigration support, art services support, and other essential services.
7: 413 Gives is a community-wide day of giving to help fill that gap. NEPM has partnered with the Community Foundation of Western Massachusetts and the Berkshire Taconic Community Foundation to make it simple to give and to make every dollar count in our community. 100% of your donations will go to fund these nonprofits.
6: One of the organizations that will benefit from your generosity on 413 Gives Day is 18 Degrees. 18 Degrees promotes the well-being and strengths of children, youth, and families to build better communities in Western Massachusetts. Through their offices in Pittsfield and West Springfield, they provide education, parenting skills and support, prevention and intervention, advocacy, and life skills across a spectrum of programs. Early education and care, foster care and adoption, child and family well-being, youth and community development.
7: And we are joined by Stephanie Steed, President and CEO of 18 Degrees. Apart from the temperature in the studio right now,
6: which
7: Stephanie,
6: definitely feels like 18 degrees.
7: Tell us why the organization is called 18 Degrees.
8: 18 degrees is the height of the sun at the dawn of a new day. It's the height of the sun when it breaks over the horizon. So it is a start of all things new. And at 18 degrees, we recognize that a lot of people come to us in search of supports or services. And if they have

0: the hope and possibility that every day is a new day, a new opportunity to start over, to start afresh. We like to convey that message to them.
1: Your organization is one of the oldest that we've talked to in the show's short but intense history, over 130 years.
0: Correct.
1: You're currently at the helm of this, but like, what are some things that you've seen in that legacy that you're still seeing come up in the way that you provide support to the community?
0: So you mentioned our four core areas, and those have kind of been the bedrock for our work throughout those 130 plus years. We know that early education and care is the cornerstone for anyone to have to be employed. And also it sets the stage for our youngest learners to be excited about what's next for them educationally and in life. So providing that service has been one of the great things that we've been able to do for as long as I can remember. And it is also a doorway to other services. As parents come in and they might need supportive services or information or advice, bringing your child into early education and care or before and after school time care really just opens the door for them to ask about what ways we can help them. So that process of being accessible to the community has been what has existed for 18 Degrees and our names over the past years, forever.
2: What are some of those other names, if people may remember, not be as familiar with 18 Degrees, but may have heard of you over the course of the last almost century and a half?
0: Right. I have been lucky. This is my third name. I've been with the agency that long. It started—
2: Not that long, 130 years.
0: Not 130
2: years. But three names long.
0: 3 names ago. Yeah. Right, right.
2: So Stephanie's a vampire.
1: No, just melanated. We last a long time.
2: Yeah, that's true.
0: We were once Berkshire Children and Families, or Berkshire Center for Families and Children. When we were that latter, we combined forces with Children's Aid and Family Services. So again, a lot of iterations of the work we've done, but the work remains consistent, and the people who need the help, usually families, usually children, usually people trying to do better for themselves in some regard, are those that we serve.
2: And you have offices that are in Pittsfield and in West Springfield.
0: Yeah.
2: Tell us if the needs are different of the folks that you're serving in those two communities, and if so, how?
0: Yes, mostly because of geography. Where we are in Pittsfield, some of our services extend throughout the Berkshire, so in North Adams or smaller cities throughout. It is a place where transportation is hard to come by. Transportation in Springfield feels a little bit differently. You can see buses more regularly between Springfield, West Springfield, Holyoke area. You don't see them that often in the Berkshire. So we are often challenged with how do we get the people who need the services to our services.
1: Talk about the decision itself to move across the mountains, because like your, as your previous names indicate, this is a organization that was birthed in the Berkshires, but now you have two offices that straddle the mountains. Why move east and provide those services here?
0: One of the main reasons was as we began to provide services for foster care and adoption, we were intentional working with the Berkshire Department of Children and Families and thoughtful about keeping children in their communities, in their neighborhoods, in their schools if they needed to experience foster care. And it only made sense that children in other communities should be offered that same support. So that was one of the primary initiatives that led us over the mountain, is that we wanted to provide children that same kind of access to what was familiar to them when they were going through something that was a crisis or a traumatic time.
2: 413 Gives Day, which is June 11th, that NEPM is participating in, along with two organizations that are also on both sides of the mountains, the Community Foundation of Western Mass, which basically deals with Valley organizations, and the Berkshire Taconic Community Foundation, which the name says it all. It's a funnel for funds to get back to the community, funds that were lost, like public radio's funds were lost last year. Can you tell us about what happened funding-wise with 18 Degrees and why this is something that may be inspirational for people to want to step up and donate to fill that gap for what you do?
0: Sure. Funding is always appreciated and always at the generosity of somebody, whether it be the state or foundations like the ones you mentioned. But there oftentimes don't feel the complete need of service. So when we can have opportunities like 413GIVES or any kind of given day where people can step up. We can really, one, be open and transparent about what the needs are. It's not everybody knows what might be appropriate for their funding. So we like to be able to share the stories of the people who need services and why they need services and why our agency would be a good conduit for anyone's giving or generosity.
2: Do you have some stories that you want to share?
0: Sure. So Berkshire Taconic has been really great with us in helping us round out some of the funding. One area where we applied for grants is really to help us strengthen our board, which is something you think maybe isn't a direct give, but most nonprofits don't exist without a board. So having an opportunity to skill up and resource out for board directors is one of those expenses that sometimes goes unattended if we had to really just rely specifically on state funding. So that was an opportunity that we sought them out. And of course, we always are so thankful of the generosity of funds that help us support programs that don't have state funding. One of our programs it's called Kids for Harmony, and it's a music-based program, but it doesn't have any state funding. It relies on donations from private donors or from grant foundation. It has such a big impact. Last year, we graduated 10 seniors who had been participating in this music program since they were third graders. And some of them went on to college to study music as their major and had experiences that they wouldn't have otherwise. So it's an important way for us to continue to showcase what we do in the ways that might not be as obvious to a general giver.
1: That, in fact, is the way that we met you the first time talking about that Kids for Harmony program and its connection with Berkshire Jazz. And that group also performs at Tanglewood every summer, correct?
0: It does. We're going to be back there on June 23rd. So to think about the opportunity through donations to help our performers from third grade to high school sit on the stage with some of the world-renowned classical musicians. And I can't name them all because most of what I've learned from classical music has come from Kids for Harmony.
2: Uh-huh.
0: Their students are incredible. And the whole opportunity to really focus on music and see where it can take you is really a great thing for this program.
2: We're speaking with Stephanie Steed, who is the president and CEO of 18 Degrees. It's on both sides of the Berkshires, in Pittsfield and in West Springfield. And it is one of the beneficiaries of 413 Gives Day, which is happening on Thursday, June 11th.
1: You've been with this organization through three name changes. What brought you to 18 Degrees in the first place?
0: It was my connection with the work of foster care and adoption. And from that, I really was provided with so many opportunities for professional development and just see so much value in the work that we do and the work that's needed. One of the primary things that we've grown to do is to hire folks with lived experience. So again, we have just another opportunity to fill the gap in the services we do. Sometimes we have people or participants of one program who have unique skill set that is really going to support someone else. Their story helps to encourage someone else to do the next best thing for them. And being able to hire folks that have that experience was just empowering. So for me to work through different programs that we've had over those name changes and see that kind of evolution has always just made me feel really connected and proud of the work we do.
2: Were you getting federal monies that were cut amidst all of the other cuts?
0: We have very minimal, almost none of our supports come from federal funding. Some of our supports through our childcare do, but there's this trickle-down effect that happens. When federal funds are cut, our participants feel the pinch and they show up with needs sometimes that exceeds what we have to offer. And that's a hard place to be when we have services that might be specific for one area of interest and we have participants who can't focus on the fun stuff or the stuff that's behind the more concentrated things. If they have to think about housing or childcare cost or where their employment is going to, you know, where they're going to be employed. Other issues like mass health, you know, that all those things are impacted by the cuts in federal spending. And we have people showing up needing more, and we want to be able to help them.
1: Think of when SNAP was cut. Those effects on local organizations were greatly felt. And it wasn't necessarily that any of those organizations were getting funds from the federal government for what they were doing. But because those federal funds were cut, everybody felt that impact.
2: Turns out trickle-down economics does work. It's just the opposite of
1: yeah,
2: the way not,
1: yeah,
2: that
1: trickle,
2: we
1: yeah.
2: thought.
1: Yeah, what they're trickling.
2: The flip side.
1: What they're trickling is bad.
0: Exactly. Well, that's exactly it.
1: Besides the Kids for Harmony program, what's one of your favorite programs that's been developed while 18 Degrees has been under your care?
0: That's a tough one. We offer about 20 programs throughout the two sites, so it's hard to choose. But I would say more recently, we have been really focused on our youth development work and recognizing that at times, middle schoolers don't always get the attention and services that some of our preschool students might and some of the young adults might. So having an opportunity for drop-in centers and supportive services for that 10 to 14 is really, really something that's new and something that is important. We want to make sure that young people feel heard in those spaces. And we've given those young people and others the opportunity to advocate for themselves. So we've had a lot of great and new opportunities to bring folks to the State House, to have them talk on behalf of themselves and their communities for their own needs. So that advocacy piece is something that's really near and dear and important to me.
1: That's awesome.
2: It is awesome. You're doing great work, and you're doing it on both sides of the Berkshires, really encompassing the 413, a perfect organization to benefit from 413 Gives Day, which is going to be Thursday, June 11th. 18 Degrees is the name of the organization. We're hoping people will be so generous that we'll be able to call you 98 Degrees at some point, which will not only be normal, but a boy band.
1: They'll get sued. Let's not do that.
2: Yeah, okay. We'll stick with 18 Degrees and the metaphor of the sun rising on a new day.
1: Look, 98 Degrees is uncomfortable. Temperature. It's like,
0: I might have to break out in song. Nobody wants that.
2: That is Stephanie Steed, who is the president and CEO of 18 Degrees. You can find out more about them at 18degreesma.org, and you can find out more about 413 Gives Day by going to npm.org/413gives.
1: You mean you haven't been training with the Kids for Harmony kids?
2: Yeah, we want you to sing the 98 Degrees
1: like,
2: songs.
1: They definitely have a chorus. Just sneak on in there.
2: And you can play a tango.
1: You run the organization. They can't tell you no.
2: Thanks so much for coming in.
0: Thanks for having me. It's been great.
1: Like the lowest rung of the boy bands.
2: I would agree.
1: You'll hear from more of the organizations that 413 Gives Day can help next week, including the International Language Institute on Monday and their director, Carolyn Gear.
2: Coming up, we'll learn how important beer and brewing was to the Massachusetts Bay Colony and the good old U.S. of A. in Brewing, Massachusetts, and their exhibit at Memorial Hall Museum in Old Deerfield.
1: Up next, a place that you can also meet the folks from the Memorial Hall Museum, the Green River Festival. We'll explore the lineup and more with festival organizer John Sanders.
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5: Do you know of this company that's sponsoring Green River this year? It's Sundial Audio that make, I think the story is like, I'd never heard of them before and they kind of just dropped out of the sky. There was this company in Florence that, like, somebody who was in the TV and film business, they couldn't find braided cords for vintage lamps for anymore. So they couldn't find them at flea markets anymore. They just all had disappeared. So they started making them in this plant in Florence. And that kind of, I think it was a successful company and that person was going to retire and sort of close it down. But this audio engineer was like, oh no, that's cool. I'm going to buy this company and turn it into they make mic cables and instrument cables that are like hand braided, like, or like braided, like in custom colors and stuff. And
2: the outside covering is
5: braided. And so they were like, we want to be the main stage sponsor of Green River Festival this year. And we're going to give little gift boxes to each artist with like a microphone cable and an instrument cable. And we're going to use their cables like on the stage.
2: Very
5: fun.
2: And
5: I was just
3: awesome.
5: This is like, what an incredible thing to fall out of the sky.
2: And it's from Florence, Mass.
5: Yeah, in Florence, like, you know. Sweet. And like, what a great gift to get, like, out of, like,
6: yeah,
5: you know.
6: No, absolutely.
2: What artist doesn't want cables?
6: I mean, like, because at least one of them's gonna crap out while you're on tour.
2: No. We here at the Fabulous 413 on Fridays often have Live Music Friday, but today it's talking about Live Music Friday. The next three Fridays in a row, we promise there will be live music and some incredible live music.
6: Like, we'll kind of be live concert Fridays for some of them.
2: Yes. Live from the Green River Festival, the week following Fabulous 413 main stage act live show from Green River's main stage. We are joined by festival talent booker, producer, owner behind DSP Shows, who bring so much great music to our area, including the Treehouse series that has already begun this year. Our good buddy, John Sanders. Welcome back to the show.
5: Hi, thanks for having me.
6: Oh, our pleasure. Thanks for having us be a part of the Green River Festival.
5: It's going to be so amazing.
6: It's going to be weird. As long as this show has existed, we've done a broadcast from the Green River Festival because they're very generous with their time and space and allowing us to do that. And this will be the third stage that we've been on, and it's the main stage, which is a little weird.
2: It makes me think we should do a musical number.
6: We haven't
2: summarily vetoed yet.
6: No.
2: We might do a musical, but we will have musical guests
6: musical guests.
2: Non-main stage acts that we're bringing on to the main stage with us, which is fun for us. But I have this conversation with Congressman Jim McGovern all the time, where he always says, this is the most important election of our lives. And he says it every election. And most of the time, I actually even believe him. This might be the greatest Green River Festival lineup of all time.
6: This is really, really, really good.
2: So well done.
5: Thank you.
2: The headliners, Charlie Crockett.
6: Who's just insane live. I got to see his sold out show at the late Gateway City Arts. And like, in addition to being packed, that man has ridiculous amounts of energy that he pours into 2 to 3 albums a year, which is unheard of in terms of just body of material. He's dedicated to being an actual showman on stage, which is rare.
2: He's cut from an old-time country cloth, with making that much music like in the old-time days. And that is going to be Friday's headliner. Saturday's headliner is a band that I've loved forever, but I've never had the opportunity to see live, so I'm wicked excited to see Spoon for the first time ever at the Green River Festival. And then Geese, when you booked them, who are the Sunday headliner, I think maybe they hadn't quite exploded to the level that they have now exploded to. Is
6: that
2: true?
6: Except that their first album is, like, sublime.
2: And their new album, Getting Killed, I love it.
6: Yeah.
5: When I booked them, they had not yet played Saturday Night Live. That's true.
2: Yeah. And been parodied on Saturday Night Live.
5: And been parodied on Saturday Night Live.
7: It's Cameron Winter from Geese.
8: I'll be home. I'll be home for Christmas with my family.
7: And once again, Benson Boone.
2: Tell us about what turned you on to Geese in the first place. And it reminds me of the Green River Festivals of old, where it's like, there's this unknown band called the Avett Brothers, or this unknown singer-songwriter named Brandi Carlile, who's coming to play at our fun little festival.
5: Green River has always been a festival about discovery, right? It's like the headliners are there, and they're the big draw, but a big draw for a lot of people is also discovering bands that they've never seen before. And I'm really proud to be able to take that tradition that Jim Olsen has created from booking an amazing lineup and doing that this year. I really think that this year there are 10 artists that have never played Western Mass before that are down the bill that are going to blow people away, mm-hmm. And going to become their favorite artists. And they have become my favorite artists. And I agree. Like, all of the music that I'm listening to right now is new records from all of these bands that are playing the festival. The Rap Boys record, the new record from Rap Boys is just so good. The best record that came out at the end of last year is like one of my favorite records from last year. Getting Killed is one of the top records of the last decade that's come out. Like Geese really just become a cultural touchstone, a polarizing band.
9: Yeah, because we know they're psyops now. There was a big story a couple weeks ago that we're like, they were created by the algorithm of the internet, which
1: doesn't make any sense to me. It doesn't make any
5: sense. Which is funny, because this band, this is their third record. Yep. They've been touring nonstop for a long time. They're only in their early to mid-20s, but they've been a band since high school. They're not something that was created in the lab. These are incredible musicians that put on an amazing show, and get your tickets for Sunday at Green River now, because they might not be around for much longer. Like, that's how well people are responding to Geese on Sunday at Green River.
1: Yeah. Yeah. And if their rock album, their two rock albums are too out of the woods for you, in classic Green River fashion, their second album is a country album.
9: Yeah. And I think people thought they were psyops because they just are really good at using the tools that the internet provides people for getting people's attention. You can't blame them for
1: but
9: that.
1: They are young. That's what young people do.
9: Yeah. Their drummer is a human being. I met him at the Bard graduation last weekend. His girlfriend is my son's friend. They're real humans.
5: He is such an amazing drummer. They did a tour last year that was like, that sold out even before the record came out in like 1,000 cap rooms, but they played Levon Helm Studios in Woodstock, which is like a little really special place that was Levon's studio. And I got to see them there. They played to the room. They're on this big rock and roll tour. They played to that room in such an incredible way that you were like, oh, these people are musicians. They get it. They use the back line. The drummer played Levon's kit.
9: Wow.
5: The keyboard player played the grand piano there. It was like just this incredible, like once in a, like one of a kind show that you could only have at Levon's at that time. And I was just like blown away. So good.
9: We're speaking with John Sanders from DSP Shows, who are presenting the Green River Festival once again, June 19th, 20th, and 21st. It's Talk About Live Music Friday.
1: Well, to get into the second string, I'm seeing an artist that I was so bummed to miss the year that COVID canceled the Green River Festival. The Warren Trippie is back on this lineup.
5: They are such an amazing high energy like live show that I don't know if Green River is going to be able to handle it. And honestly, like, I would not want to be the band that's going to go on after the Warren Trippie. But you know who is up to the task?
1: Charlie
5: Crockett is up to the task.
9: You've also got on Friday the NPR Tiny Desk winner of last year, who has lots of local connections as well, with our very own June Millington, rock goddess from the Institute for Musical Arts in Goshen. The NPR Tiny Desk award winner is Ruby Ibarra.
5: She's a Filipino-American from the West Coast who put out this amazing Tiny Desk last year, fusing hip-hop and rock, and June is in her band, and I was just like, this is the perfect thing to do for Green River. Like, we need to have this, and luckily she was able to do it, and I'm really excited for that. And June is going to play her own set on Saturday as well.
1: Speaking of fusing hip-hop with things, Pawpaw Rod.
5: Pawpaw Rod is like this amazing singer-songwriter who, it's like Southern soul and country and hip-hop, and it just, there's nothing else like it, really. But like, I, to me, closing the Dean's Bean stage on Saturday night, like before Spoon, like that was kind of like a perfect, this is like, I'm kind of like painting with like different colors of music here in my head, and I want them to kind of all not be the same, but to sort of like sing together, like to kind of go into it, like, and through the different stages. Like, I want to have like a story to tell on each stage, but I want all of the stages to kind of meld together. I'm really excited for that show. He's got a new record out that's really cool. He's got a couple of earworm songs that if you listen to them, Glass Houses is like just like you won't get it out of your head.
9: We're talking about the Green River Festival with John Sanders from DSP Shows, who is now presenting the Green River Festival. This is year three, I think.
5: This is our third year, yeah.
9: For DSP Shows. Sunday has a great lineup too, including local hero rock god Jay Maskus. But I'm excited to see both
1: Big Frida,
9: who I got to see at Tipitina's, who, if you don't know that you know Big Frida, but you've ever heard Beyonce, you do know Big Frida.
1: Yes. Release Your Stress. Release Your Strife.
9: Break. One of the founders of Bounce.
1: Oh, a big name in bounce.
9: Big
1: I wouldn't
9: name
1: say
9: bounce.
1: Founder,
9: yeah,
1: but the, like
9: right
1: big
9: of,
1: name in bounce
9: out of
1: for
9: New
1: sure.
9: Orleans. And then we've got Tao, who is coming. I've loved Tao's music for a long time.
1: But
9: and
1: also her, Wednesday.
9: Wednesday is also a name that is now starting to transcend and get people's attention. Talk about Wednesday, John Sanders.
5: So Wednesday is this amazing band from North Carolina led by Carly Hartzman. MJ Lenderman, who played the festival last year, is still a recording member of Wednesday, but is not a touring member of Wednesday any longer. They are still all very close, and he and Carly were romantically involved for a time, but they had just put out a great record called Bleeds that kind of is old country meets shoegaze meets punk rock. She's a great singer-songwriter. I think like a voice of her generation as well. I'm really excited for them. The live show is just really, really incredible, and when we landed Geese on Sunday, I was like, we actually had Wednesday on Saturday, and I was like, let's move them to Sunday and put them together. That ending the festival on the main stage, Wednesday into Geese, is, I mean, I'm over the moon.
9: Yeah. It will actually end on Sunday, not Wednesday.
5: Sorry. Wednesday. Wednesday on Saturday, not Wednesdays on Sunday.
9: Yeah. When is Wednesday?
5: And Big Frida, it like put out a gospel record last
1: year.
5: Yeah,
1: and it's
5: that
1: so good.
5: Is really, really cool. I think they'll do a little bit of that. She was at the Iron Horse last summer. She did Newport Folk and came and did a show at the Iron Horse last summer that was off the hook. And the energy of that show on the Dean's Bean stage closing out Sunday night is going to be so good.
1: But I have only ever seen her at the Iron Horse. It's amazing how much she gets everyone dancing. No one's still at Big Frida.
9: I'm also psyched about Hooray for the Riff Raff on Sunday. But John Sanders, you did mention that there's usually like 10 discovery acts that people may have not heard of, but that they should hear of. Pick two for us right now.
5: On Sunday, first thing of the day on the back porch stage is an artist called Deloitte Elzey, who is a singer-songwriter from Florida, who his stage name is his grandfather's name. He calls what he's doing digital twang. I saw him in Nashville last year. I walked in, and he was doing a poem that I hope he does at Green River, and it just like stopped me in my tracks, like just kind of like a devastatingly beautiful, sad, amazing poem in the middle of a rock club. And then he did like some incredible original songs with a guy doing breakbeats like on the side as backing vocals and a fiddle player. And then he did a Fred Eagle Smith cover. And
9: wow.
5: He's like, I know there's some Fredheads out there. And I was like, yes, this guy gets it. Love it. And he's got like a little EP that's out right now. Angela Autumn, who's playing after him, sings a duet with him. Like I'm excited for both of those sets. And I'm also excited for maybe collaboration because I didn't know that she sang on his record when I put them on the bill next to each other.
9: Oh,
5: so
9: nice.
5: That's also something I'm looking forward to. But Deloitte Elzey on Sunday is someone I think hasn't really bubbled up yet, but is going to bubble up soon.
1: And he's playing with Jay Maskus too, right?
5: Jay Maskus is doing a Green River kickoff show at the Iron Horse on Thursday, June 18th. I think there may be a couple tickets left for that. I'm not sure. But we've added him to support that show as well.
9: Excellent.
1: I would be remiss in considering how much I love TV on the radio, mentioning that Tunde Adebimpe is here, is playing at the Green River Festival in support of his latest album, which is a delight.
9: And not to be missed, also, Kurt Vile just came out with a new album last week, I think.
1: Mm-hmm.
5: As a Pennsylvania person, the title of Kurt Vile's record really is good. It's Philadelphia Has Been Good to Me.
1: Yeah. I know I asked you this question last year, but it feels even more fraught this year. Green River Festival has always had a good supply of international artists, and this year is no different with like Sonido Gallo Negro and Mika Farr, who's going to be playing one of our pop-ups. But has it been hard getting and securing international artists for this festival in light of the current political situation?
5: Yes, it has. We had two artists that had to cancel off of the festival because they couldn't get visas or because the countries that they're from have been put on lists that nobody from those countries is allowed to come into the United States. And it's really a shame. You know, like I think that cross-cultural collaboration is like just part of our humanity of sharing our cultures, our music, and doing that at the festival has just been a big part of what we want to do here. And so it's kind of heartbreaking that a band like Etran de l'Air from Niger just can't come into the country because of where they were born. It's tough. When I'm booking these shows, I'm working with agencies and managers who are working with talent. And unfortunately, like for the next few years, people are really thinking that these bands aren't going to be able to come to the United States, and they're pivoting to find artists who are already based here or who have European like citizenship and can get here more easily. So it's going to be hard to get the kind of artists that we want to have at the festival, who are bringing a diverse, you know, life experience to the stage.
9: I'm glad that you've done what you can do with this lineup to bring as many of those folks to the festival as possible. And like I said, this is perhaps the greatest Green River Festival lineup of all time.
1: It is really, really good. And it starts on Juneteenth, which I want to remind people of, a federal holiday that is important to all of us. And there's a lot of Black artists on that day that do things that aren't necessarily thought of as, like, quote unquote, Black music. So go out and see the people that are going to change your perspective a little bit and participate in history.
9: And I defy you to find a type of music that is not Black music. We can have that talk, not you and I. You, the listener, that's wondering why I said this, at the Green River Festival, perhaps. It's Friday, June 19th through Sunday, June 21st. It's three incredible days of music. It's one of Franklin County's biggest highlights of the entire year. It has transitioned over the years into the loving hands of John Sanders, who's such an important part of our musical community here in Western Massachusetts, and couldn't have been shepherded by a better person, if you ask me. And we're happy to be there as the Fabulous 413 on the main stage and doing our show there on Friday as well. Thanks so much, John Sanders.
5: Thank you. It's the best weekend of the year, I think, and I'm so glad to share it with you guys and our entire community.
1: And there's a pile of things for kids to do.
9: Kids under a certain age are still free.
1: Kids under 12 are free, I do believe, still.
5: That's correct.
9: There's a parade that
1: There's
9: I
1: a parade.
9: Lead, where I try to
1: parade.
9: Do all my my acrobatics in an outfit that's too hot for me.
5: The Tanglewood Marionettes are going to be performing Sleeping Beauty on Saturday morning.
1: What? Yeah, that's great. Wonderful.
9: See, that sounds reverent. And this is one of Khalees' favorites, The Beds.
1: Yeah, they're awesome, and I forgot to mention them, but they are one of the tightest bands I've ever seen on a stage, and that continues to be true. And be on the lookout for announcements about our artist pop-ups throughout the course of the festival. We should have some super fun, intimate musical experiences for those who are going to the festival to join in and be a part of the audience for.
9: And then if you miss it, you'll hear it later at another time on the radio, very likely. But now we're going to head just down the road to Memorial Hall Museum and their newly opened exhibit, Brewing Massachusetts.
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10: Hey, it's Nels Klein from Wilco. 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
9: 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Fridays, we often do a wine thunderdome, but given that we're coming up on the semi-quincentennial, I think is how you say it, of the signing of the Declaration of Independence on the 4th of July, we're going to talk about beer and how beer helped to found this country. I will, though, direct your attention to a future Valley Advocate article later in June where I make the argument that wine defined this country because Thomas Jefferson was a super wine snob.
1: Yeah, but if we're talking more about like the general egalitarian efforts of the country and Ben Franklin's weight behind that, it's beer.
9: All right, so we're going to talk beer, and we are with Memorial Hall Museum in Deerfield, but in historic Deerfield on Main Street.
11: My name is Ray Radigan. I'm the curator here at Memorial Hall Museum.
12: My name's Lindsay, and I'm the assistant curator.
9: Lindsay Kruslick.
11: We prefer to call it Old Deerfield.
9: Oh, okay, good. Because there's a debate about, like, do you call it Old Deerfield? Do you call it Historic Deerfield?
11: Historic Deerfield is an official organization. Old Deerfield is the town itself.
9: Oh, the internal politics of this tiny plot of land in Deerfield. So the exhibit on Main Street here is called Brewing Massachusetts, How Beer Shaped the Bay State. And it's off of the campus of the actual Memorial Hall Museum. Walk us through this history of beer and how it led to the birth of a nation.
11: I'm happy to do so. The whole exhibit goes chronologically. We start actually before Europeans even started to colonize North America. with what was beer, what was being brewed here before Europeans showed up. The indigenous people were brewing several different beverages, though none of that we would recognize as beer today. Then we go over to Europe, especially in England and Northern Europe. They were brewing beer because they basically had two choices of what to drink. You had water or you had beer.
9: I can think of another choice, but it is even more gross.
11: Well, speaking of gross, you had water, but the water came from the town well, which in many cases was contaminated. They didn't know why, because they didn't quite understand bacteria, but they knew water made you sick. When beer is...
9: I feel the same way now. Coffee makes me feel great. Water? Ew.
13: Sanitation was such a revelation for people, and that they could stop brewing beer as the safer choice.
11: Who knew?
13: Who knew that you shouldn't throw your chamber pots in the well?
11: So beer, you know, the water is boiled in the brewing process, so they didn't know why, but that sanitized the water, and beer was the safer option. So we have in the exhibit a little voting thing where you can vote on whether you'd like to sip from this questionable looking water or if you'd like to have some beer.
9: One of the waters looks like apple cider and the other one looks like water.
11: I did take a little puddle water and put it in there to cloud it up a little bit.
9: Yeah, yeah.
11: So then we talk about how beer made it over here to North America. So the first seeds of barley were actually planted in Massachusetts on a tiny remote island by the members of a long-forgotten expedition, the Bartholomew Gosnold Expedition, which landed on what we today call Cuttyhunk Island, which is a small island off of Martha's Vineyard, and they planted, among other things, barley to see if it would even grow in North America. Turns out it would. They didn't really stick around long enough to brew it into beer, but we do reference that as the origins of beer in North America. And so, yeah, when the pilgrims came over, yes, they had some barrels of water on the Mayflower, but they had more than twice as much beer, as did most of the ships that followed in their wake, because beer was a safe beverage to drink. And when the English started colonizing Massachusetts, they brought their customs with them. And so beer was on tables morning, noon, and night. It was fed to people of all ages, of all races. Children drank beer. And there were basically two different types of colonial beer. There was small beer,
14: pretty small beers,
11: which was brewed in the home almost universally by women. But that was what most beer was, and it was pretty light in alcohol, 1-3%, and that's what children would drink.
9: That's what children should still drink. You want to make America great again? Let your children drink beer.
11: That's a starting point.
13: I mean, it's a long tradition of like watering down alcohol for children at tables.
11: Mm-hmm. The flip side of that was what they called strong beer, which was professionally brewed, and that was closer to what we would recognize as beer, tend to be like 4-6% alcohol, and that was, you know, not by law, but generally reserved for adults. And then we talk really about, you know, what role beer played in Puritan society. Now, the Puritans abhorred as a sin, they abhorred intoxication. They believed it was sinful and anyone who did it needed to save their soul. At the same time, they drank beer like crazy. There was quite the cognitive dissonance. They were well aware that beer was an alcoholic beverage, but they tried many, many times to outlaw intoxication. They actually got to the point where they outlawed all hard liquor in Massachusetts in 1657. And interestingly, there's no hard evidence that that prohibition was ever repealed.
9: Uh-oh. I'm in trouble now. I love that here you have a demonstrative, in under the controlling access exhibit, a quote from Increase Mather, which is a cool name. From woe to drunkards, alehouses are hell houses.
11: It was not hard to find a quote from Increase Mather that would come across negatively.
15: He was a tough guy.
11: He was involved in the witch trials and all that fun stuff.
9: Yeah. What kind of a name is Increase?
11: His father was Cotton, so.
13: The controlling access bit is really interesting, too, because as you mentioned, like, most societies on the planet have some form of fermented drink or another. But the restriction of beer itself, of alcoholic beverage, of sale of that to anyone who basically wasn't a colonist is interesting.
11: I mean, it probably doesn't come as a surprise that they regulated not only what people could drink, but who could drink it. And as you said, you know, it was not universally, but often reserved for the colonists. Enslaved people at many times in colonial history couldn't drink. Indigenous people often couldn't drink. They regulated, you know, who could sell to them, what they could purchase, who they could purchase it for. Then there were laws around what to do, especially if, you know, an indigenous person was found drunk. You know, these are not the brightest parts of our history. We also talk about Harvard College and how one of the first things they did was set up a brewery because the students needed good, healthy beer to...
9: What are the frat boys going to drink if they don't set up a brewery?
11: At one point, Harvard had three separate breweries going. The first president of Harvard was canned for, among other things...
9: Canned, but not pun intended.
11: Maybe it was intended. He was canned for... not providing enough beer for his students. I mean, yes, the horrendous beatings that he delivered to his students and the embezzlement also helped with that, but...
13: In the end, it's the beer. The beer is the thing that really
11: fixed
13: it. And
11: the goat droppings and the food didn't lend much to his case either.
9: Yikes.
11: He was not a winner. So over here, we talk about, you know, what actually was this beer? Now, we can talk all about it culturally, but what was in your mug? And we talk about the different ingredients. We have five different things that were found in colonial beer that you can pick up and, you know, feel and take a look at. Some of them are still quite common today, like grain, like hops. Others, less so much, like spruce or like...
13: Walnut bark.
11: Like walnut, which totally shocked. We had Gary here from Berkshire Brewing a couple of days ago. He's like, I had no idea. Neither did we, but we found some references.
9: Oh, nice. Maybe they'll make a walnut beer right across the street when the Berkshire Brewing Company.
11: And then over here we have our scents, which is the same deal. We have four different scents for people to try to figure out, well, what was used in colonial beer? And yes, we have hops and things that you'd find today, but we also have things like molasses or things like sassafras, which were very common in colonial beer and are basically unheard of in beer today. We do recognize cider because cider grew to be on par with beer during the 1700s. You know, apples are not native to North America either, neither is barley, so colonists brought both of them over. However, it takes a field of barley a couple of months to grow. It takes an orchard of apples a couple of decades to grow. So it took cider a little while to catch up, but catch up it did.
9: We're talking about brewing Massachusetts and the colonial history of beer with Ray Rattigan from Memorial Hall. Here in Old Deerfield on Main Street, where this exhibit exists.
11: So welcome to our tavern. This is the reproduction of the original tavern room, and we've set it up as a colonial tavern. We've got a nice tavern table where you can sit down. We've got, you know, pewter plates. We've got some cards. We have a copy of the Impartial Intelligencer from 1791 on the table.
9: I like that as a name.
11: It was a Greenfield paper.
9: The Impartial Intelligencer?
11: Exactly.
9: Oh my God, the Greenfield Recorder should go back to that name.
13: No one would read it.
11: Yeah. I would read it.
9: People with partial intelligence like me would read it. Oh, no, impartial. I get it. You have a fire going here, but this is not a real fire. This is an old wood building.
11: This is an old wood building. It is a real fireplace, which does really work, but we decided to go with a reproduction of a fire. It just seemed like, rather than asking our staff to come in and, you know, get out a flint and start a fire every day,
9: Yeah. We
11: can just plug one in.
9: Lots of
11: things. And here we talk about beer during the Revolution, both in the rise to Revolution, how taverns and beer were central. We talk about Samuel Adams, who, by the way, never went by Sam, and also, by the way, never brewed beer. He was he owned a malt shop, his family's malt shop. He ran it into the ground, didn't have a lot of business sense, didn't have a lot of interest in it. His interest was primarily in starting a revolution, and he was really good at that.
9: Yeah.
11: We also talk about the most popular beverage during the colonial era, which was something called Flip. And Flip was a unique mixture of warm beer, rum, eggs, spices, sometimes cream, which you would then take a hot poker from the fireplace, plunge it into, let all the sugars caramelize, and down your mug of Flip.
9: I think it sounds good, actually.
13: And Flip is a technique that's still used today, that's still used to name things, and you can tell from the name Flip that it's got egg in it.
9: Yeah, that's what I always think of when you have a cocktail
13: It's a marker for cocktails that it's got some form of egg in it. And it also seems like an early precursor to eggnog.
11: It was all the rage in colonial Massachusetts, especially on, you know, like a cold winter's day. You come into the tavern, a nice warm mug of Flip sounds pretty good.
9: Yeah.
14: No, thank you.
11: And so leaving the tavern, we talk about how the hop industry boomed in Massachusetts after the revolution in the early 1800s. Massachusetts was the largest hop producer in the country for a few decades. Most of that was focused around Middlesex County in the eastern part of the state. Outside this window here, we've actually planted some hops. Last fall, we were worried. They were kind of questionable. We didn't know if they were going to come up. And now they are growing like the weeds they are. So we've got them coming up to the building. We have these fake hops to decorate the window. But come August, we'll actually have the real thing right outside. So that's really cool. We actually have some hops here to talk about how the hop industry boomed in Massachusetts. But unfortunately, as quickly as it boomed, it fell. Because hops, they drain a lot of nutrients from the soil. And at the same time, the Erie Canal opened, so all of these major players from upstate New York and the Ohio River Valley started producing in quantities that just weren't possible in Massachusetts. So the hop industry was a boom and a bust, but it did boom pretty good in Massachusetts.
9: Cool, though, that they've revived the hop industry here at Four Star Farm, which is not too far from here, and they're trying to make our own local hops again for the local beers. It's also a nice quote from Lydia Mariah Child up there, who we've talked a lot about and her connection to Florence. Beer is a good family drink. Look, I'm just trying to be historical.
13: What part of utopia did you not understand?
9: I know, right?
13: Previous writing.
11: So yeah, I mean, we include that because as late as the 1820s, beer was still considered a family beverage. You know, it wasn't until the Industrial Revolution started coming in the, you know, mid-1800s when it hit Massachusetts that beer really became more of what we know of today. It kind of left the taverns, it left the colonial hearths and fireplaces, and it became industrial. It also changed who was brewing the beer. 90-something percent, there's no way to calculate it, but the vast majority of beer was brewed by women until the Industrial Revolution professionalized all of it, and then it became a male-dominated industry. More recently, people have said that male-dominated brewing is just a historical blip. It is a female-dominated industry in practice. So we talk about how industrialization really changed the brewing industry by modernizing it. And at the same time, immigration changed the brewing industry, especially in Massachusetts, where immigrants from all over Europe started coming in. And two groups really had a big impact on brewing, both the Irish and the Germans, both of whom came from beer drinking traditions and were vilified when they came to Massachusetts and the United States as a whole. Germans especially changed the way brewing industry operated by bringing lager. You know, before Germans arrived, all beer in Massachusetts and North America was ale. Ale tends to be darker, heavier, it's, you know, it's porters and things like that. Germans brought in lagers, which are lighter, which are crisper, which are brewed in a different way, and it completely upended all of the beer industry in Massachusetts and the United States.
9: And the lagers are cold fermented, right? So All the good benefits you were getting about killing whatever bacteria probably not happening in a lager.
13: Yeah, and English style, there are no cold brewed English styles like from England. You've got bitter, you've got extra special bitter, the IPAs, where you fill it with hops so that it'll cross the ocean, but like don't brew anything cold. And really that technique is like middle Europe.
11: The Alps, because they were able to, they actually used the caves in the Alps to store their beer to let it ferment because it ferments at a cold temperature rather than ale, which ferments at a warm temperature.
9: We're in Deerfield on Main Street, in Old Deerfield, looking at the history of beer in the founding of this nation as the nation is preparing to celebrate its 250th anniversary. There is an associated scavenger hunt through Memorial Hall that people can participate in. Tell us about the scavenger hunt and where. Not exactly, but about where it might take us if we try to participate in the hunt. Lindsay?
14: We have over 65 locations or challenges that people can participate in a free app. It's anyone over the age of 13 can play.
9: Because beer is for families, that's what you
14: mean. Beer's for all ages. You can play different challenges to win up to $3,000 worth of prizes. It already started. It started on May 24th, but we're going until June 27th. There are different levels of prizes. There's different levels that people can achieve to win different things. You can win free admission here. You can win different, we have gift cards. We have t-shirts. We have, we had a gift card to local food and everything. And we really wanted to make it a statewide initiative. So what we did is we chose spaces in every county, most of the counties in Massachusetts, so that this could be a really Massachusetts-like game. And hopefully they'll have learn a lot about beer and revolutionary history and brewing history that they'll end up coming here and learning a bit more.
13: So if you were worried about taking a ferry to Nantucket, don't worry, it's fine.
14: Yeah.
9: Not on the scavenger hunt.
11: This exhibit is open Fridays, Saturdays, and Sundays from 11 to 4:30, and it is open until the 11th of October.
9: Oh, good.
11: And we're fortunate.
9: We have our own Oktoberfest here?
13: Well, especially because technically Oktoberfests are supposed to happen in September,
9: yes.
13: But that means you could.
11: A good Martin is good any time of the year. So, I was going to say, we're very fortunate that, a lot of this is being supported by the Mass Office of Travel and Tourism around their Mass 250th and the sesquicentennial, I believe, the 250th.
13: Semi-quincentennial.
9: I don't remember how to say it. I think it's semi-quincentennial. There's more than one word for lots of things.
13: Yeah, there's more than one word for 250.
9: Anyway.
14: How about birthday?
9: Yeah, 250th makes it easier.
11: Yes, we're very happy that we have the support of Mass Office of Travel and Tourism around, everything we're doing for the 250th anniversary. And, I mean, Yankee Candle right down the block is a big supporter of us as well, as are, a number of the, local and statewide breweries. So we're fortunate that, this isn't just something we're doing, kind of on our own, that we have industry and statewide support for this.
14: We also have support of the people that come into this exhibit, much like the conversation that we're having with you guys. Everyone has a story about beer. They're telling us about the brewing history that I have learned about since you were talking here. We've learned about people's and their 70s bars. And the point of this exhibit is not only how far back it goes, but that it's still going and it's going to go on in the future. So it's exciting that we have this brewing exhibit that we can not only teach but learn from everybody that comes in.
9: I'm trying to keep my history going with all this by going to the tavern that's right down the street, the old Deerfield Inn, or going to the Hot L Warren down the street.
13: And join their mug club and feel a part of history.
9: Yeah.
14: Part of our exhibit is a ever-growing living exhibit where we are trying to drink many different beverages and brewing and beer types throughout any of the breweries in Massachusetts. So if anyone wants to donate any to the cause, let us know.
13: You need cans donated.
9: You got your own beer can museum.
13: I got you. I get a kick out of
2: MF Doom.
13: MF Doom. R.I.P. We'll continue our exploration of the Brewing Massachusetts exhibit from Memorial Hall Museum in Old Deerfield on America's birthday because it was super cool and we spent a whole lot of time in there. Thanks again to Lindsay Krislick and Ray Radigan and their interns for showing us around.
2: One of whom you can see if you go to the Greenfield Garden Cinema. There's always an introduction movie there that talks about all how you should go buy concession stuff, and one of those kids was in it. It's like a celebrity to me. It was like seeing a movie star. Yeah. Next week on the Fabulous 413, we'll meet more folks from many of the organizations in the region to get ready for 413 Gives Day. We'll hear about, go ahead. I'm just going to do the whole thing.
13: I'm right here. We'll also hear about Arise's Juneteenth celebrations in Springfield from Executive Director Tanisha Arena.
2: We'll have live music from The Golden Hours, a new project that blends the David Wax Museum with Lowland Hum, a beautiful new short story collection from Sophie Stambo, and more.
13: And more.
2: A big shout out to Corey from this band. And Matt from the band you're about to hear, who will be getting married next tomorrow. You're so proud.
15: If you own a studio that makes gold jewelry, might be handy to own a gold mine, no?
16: It's not just laying around on the surface that anybody can walk around and pick up.
15: Oh, so no then. I'm Kai Rizdal, gold as safe haven and raw material. Next time on Marketplace.
17: 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Tonight, partly cloudy with a low around 62. Chance of showers and thunderstorms tomorrow, mainly after 5 p.m. Otherwise, partly sunny and hot, a high near 94. All Things Considered is next on NEPM, and it's funded by the Toy Box, with toys and gifts for infants through grown-ups, curated to spark creativity and laughter on North Pleasant Street in Amherst and online at thetoyboxamherst.com. 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

0: It's got to be something that we in Congress do, but we can only get something done if the executive branch engages.
1: President Trump and congressional Republicans are managing growing tensions between themselves.
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1: I'm Elsa Chang.
2: And I'm Scott Detrow. After widespread layoffs, a lot of tech workers are making big career moves.
3: This time it was a little bit harder in a way because now I had to compete with people who had 5, 6, 7 years of experience.
1: Also, there's mounting evidence suggesting that GLP-1 drugs also help reduce cancer risk.
4: Some of these pathways will lead to weight loss, but other pathways will lead to reduction in inflammation.
2: And South Africa rolls out a new HIV drug that could dramatically cut infection rates.
1: Those stories and more after this news.
5: Live from NPR News, I'm Lakshmi Singh. Restaurants, bars, construction, healthcare, local governments all account for the steady source of job gains and a much stronger than predicted jobs report for the month of May. The Labor Department revealed today that the economy added 172,000 jobs, not so much in the financial sector where banks and insurance companies lost jobs. A federal judge in Rhode Island has struck down several policies that limited legal immigration. NPR's Jimena Bustillo reports is the latest legal setback for efforts to slow down the processing of applications from people already in the U.S.
6: In his opinion, Judge John McConnell Jr. says recent policy changes place the lives of, quote, countless individuals on hold solely by virtue of their countries of birth. About 6 months ago, the administration paused the processing of any immigration application from citizens of the 39 countries with travel restrictions to the U.S. This includes work permit renewals, visas, green cards, and citizenship applications. The administration has justified its policies by saying more vetting needs to be done. Other federal judges have ordered the administration to process the applications for a select group of immigrants who have joined various lawsuits. Jimena Bustillo, NPR News.
5: Palestinian authorities are expressing alarm over the Israeli parliament's decision to give tax breaks to residents of illegal settlements in the occupied West Bank. Noha Musle has more from Ramallah.
7: The new law gives residents of dozens of settlements tax breaks of several thousand dollars a year. Although it is illegal under international law, Israel is encouraging settlement on occupied Palestinian property. Palestinian Authority official Amir Oudeh told NPR the move was a step towards illegally annexing the West Bank. Earlier this year, the Israeli government extended controls over the territory and allowed Jewish Israelis to buy West Bank land directly. Attacks by Israeli settlers have also increased in an attempt to drive Palestinian families from the West Bank, according to a report by UN experts this week. For NPR News, I'm Noha Musleh in Ramallah.
5: Today, we are remembering our colleagues, award-winning NPR photojournalist David Gilkey and Afghan interpreter for NPR and photojournalist Zabihullah Tamana. They were targeted and killed in Afghanistan covering the war 10 years ago today. Gilkey covered many stories for NPR, including wars in Iraq and Afghanistan and the devastating 2010 earthquake in Haiti.
8: It's hard, but you can't get caught up in it and become part of it. You still need to maintain your state of mind that you are helping tell this story.
5: David Gilkey and Zabi Tamana.
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1: Go to other places and they go to other events outside the city or outside the state, traffic occurs. But this is good traffic because it drives business.
2: The Saturday parade will include hundreds of marchers and is expected to attract thousands of spectators. The 70-mile Ironman event on Sunday includes a swim in the Connecticut River, a 56-mile bike ride, and a run through the Forest Park neighborhood. Immigrant rights groups are advising foreign visitors and the public to know their rights and be wary of federal immigration agents ahead of the World Cup. Groups including the Mira Coalition and the ACLU of Massachusetts issued an advisory. The Trump administration has said there will be a, quote, presence when it comes to federal agents during the tournament without offering further details. Advocates like Jeff Thielman with the International Institute of New England say that's unacceptable.
3: It would be wonderful if enforcement authorities would simply issue a statement that our presence at these events is not to detain people who may not have their documents, but to make sure that the venues are protected. I would still question that because there are lots of other agencies that are in charge of keeping venues secure.
2: The Department of Homeland Security says international visitors who come to the U.S. legally for the World Cup have, quote, nothing to worry about. Meanwhile, a new study warns Massachusetts faces severe economic strain unless it attracts 64,000 new immigrants annually. The Republican reports researchers call these workers vital to prop up key local industries. However, strict federal policies have cut international arrivals to less than half of what the state needs. 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It's 4:06.
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5: It's All Things Considered from NPR News. I'm Scott Detrow in Washington.
6: And I'm Elsa Chang in Culver City, California. Well, after delays, infighting, and more delays, the Senate voted early this morning to fund ICE and Border Patrol until the end of President Trump's term. This could have been easy for Republicans, but it turned into a protracted fight between Senate Republicans and the president. Congressional reporter Sam Greenglass and White House correspondent Franco Ordonez have been reporting on how things got so complicated. Hello to both of you.
7: Hello, Elsa.
8: Hey, Elsa.
6: Hey. Okay, so this immigration bill passed, even though there were some Republicans threatening that they would not vote for it because they had separate concerns about one of President Trump's personal priorities, this separate fund that would compensate people claiming that they were victimized by the government, right? So Sam, can you just talk about what does all of this infighting say about Republicans right now? What do you think?
8: So there's always been this small camp of Republicans willing to criticize the president. What I think this blow up did is reveal maybe more widespread frustrations below the surface. Mm. And it also tested how far those frustrated members are actually willing to go to push back. These tensions were already simmering as Trump started endorsing primary opponents to incumbent members of his own party this spring. But the thought of taxpayers possibly compensating January 6 rioters may have been a breaking point for a broader swath of lawmakers who lived through that day. Retiring Republican Senator Tom Tillis of North Carolina also said the fund was a political liability.
9: You're exposing every one of our members who are in cycle to having to deal with this between today and Election Day, and that makes no sense for something that the DOJ says they're not moving forward with.
8: And so we saw a new group of detractors emerge, like Dan Sullivan of Alaska and John Husted of Ohio. What did they have in common? They're among the most vulnerable Republicans this fall. So not only did this anti-weaponization fund almost jeopardize a top priority of Trump in terms of immigration funding, it could also endanger Republicans' ability to hold on to control of Congress.
6: So if Trump knew that this was going to be a problem, even for his own party, why do it?
10: Well, I mean, as we've seen and as we've reported, Trump's focus has been on other things, not on the legislation necessary, but on the retribution. I mean, he's never really been a consensus builder. Even in his first campaign, he went after Republicans almost as

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1: I'm John Nowacki with highlights from NEPM's Culture to Do newsletter. American Stories, Revolution to Rockwell opens tomorrow at the Norman Rockwell Museum, Stockbridge, and explores how illustrations have reflected and shaped what it means to be American. And Shadfest returns to Holyoke Rose on Sunday from 10 to 4. 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
2: 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President Trump's name is coming off the John F. Kennedy Center for the Performing Arts. We have more on that story in 15 minutes as All Things Considered continues here on NEPM. 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The forecast tonight, partly cloudy with a low around 62. A chance of showers and thunderstorms tomorrow, mainly after 5 p.m. Otherwise, it should be partly sunny and hot with a high near 94. And on Sunday, there is a 40% chance of showers and thunderstorms starting in the early afternoon. Otherwise, mostly sunny with a high near 86. 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
1: I don't have one. It's not in my budget. I live within my means.
2: Locally, Southampton and Hadley voters passed overrides this spring, while similar efforts failed in South Hadley and West Hampton. For NEPM News, I'm Adam Freinier.
3: A man from Concord, Massachusetts, is the new record holder for speed climbing Mount Everest. 36-year-old Tyler Andrews climbed to the top alone with supplemental oxygen in less than 10 hours. WBUR's Steph Brown has more on how he got there.
4: After six failed attempts, Andrews finally broke the record by an hour at the end of May. Andrews got his start running high school cross country at Concord Academy. He says his coach there instilled in him a strong sense of drive.
5: I was not an athletic kid, and he really instilled in me this idea of self-improvement. It was always for me about trying to find my own personal limits, trying to find ways that I could work harder, work smarter, and then see those improvements pay off.
4: Andrews has 100 other speed records on mountains and trails. And of course, he has tons of other goals, including one day running the entire Himalayan range, which is more than 1,000 miles. For the New England News Collaborative, I'm Steph Brown.
3: And this is NEPM.
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7: From NPR News, this is All Things Considered. I'm Elsa Chang in Culver City, California.
8: And I'm Scott Detrow in Washington. In Maine, which holds its primary election Tuesday, early voting is well underway and the Senate contest is all but set for the fall, and the stakes for it are high. For the Democrats to win the Senate, they almost certainly have to flip the seat held by Republican Susan Collins. But now new allegations of misconduct face Democratic candidate Graham Plattner. The latest twist, a story published in the New York Times, which includes accusations that he was physically rough with women that he dated in the past. Plattner denied the allegation in an interview with NPR member station Maine Public.
9: Was there any physicality in these type of relationships?
10: No. That's just not true.
8: Joining me now is Steve Missler with Maine Public, who conducted that interview. Hi, Steve.
11: Hey, Scott.
8: So when you spoke with Plattner this morning, he denied allegations from the article, specifically one from a former girlfriend who claimed he grabbed her by her shoulders and wrists and once shoved her into a bedroom and held the door closed until she was, quote, calm. But this is the latest in a series of controversies his campaign has faced. Did he address what is becoming a pattern for him?
11: Yeah, he did, and he largely attributed these stories to a political system that he says is threatened by his campaign and the movement he's trying to build. You know, Plattner is a combat veteran, and he's been pretty open about his struggles after returning from tours in Iraq and Afghanistan, and he frequently talks about dealing with PTSD and disillusionment about the wars he fought in. And his willingness to talk about that has arguably helped him survive some of these controversies, but the steady drip of these accusations has really increased in intensity over the past week.
10: The whole point of these stories is to make sure we're not talking about healthcare. It's to make sure we're not talking about raising taxes on the rich. It's to make sure we're not talking about getting money out of politics.
8: And Steve, you said stories, plural. This came a little more than a week after another story about text message of a sexual nature that Plattner exchanged with women who were not his wife. That was reported by the Wall Street Journal. These have focused on his relationships with women. Has he spoken about that?
11: Yeah, he did today. He basically said that these messages came from during an early part of his marriage and that he and his wife, Amy, have addressed them in counseling. But he also blamed the disclosure of those messages on a former campaign staffer. He says that staffer betrayed his wife's confidence and has been out to sabotage his campaign since leaving it last fall. He also told me that he expected to be attacked in some fashion and that it's evidence that he's a threat to the political system that he wants to upend.
10: To read in the New York Times, like, someone gossiping about Amy and I's, like, marriage is, like, that's painful. But at the exact same time, it's almost a sign that we're on the right path.
8: I mentioned the primaries just days away. I'm curious how voters are responding to these latest accusations, which come on top of everything else that's come out during

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1: 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Multiple artists have pulled out of a series of Freedom 250 concerts in Washington, D.C. Interior Secretary Doug Burgum weighs in.
2: I can't wade into the politics of musicians because some musicians want to play music for everybody and some musicians seem to have segmented their audiences.
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1: 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The forecast tonight, partly cloudy with a low around 62. Tomorrow, there is a chance of showers and thunderstorms, mainly after 5 p.m. Otherwise, partly sunny and hot with a high near 94. 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
3: 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Partly cloudy tonight with a low around 62. Chance of showers and thunderstorms tomorrow, mainly after 5 p.m. Otherwise, partly sunny and hot with a high near 94. 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It's 5:30.

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2: The forecast tonight, partly cloudy with a low around 62. Tomorrow, there's a chance of showers and thunderstorms, mainly after 5 p.m. Otherwise, it should be partly sunny and hot with a high near 94. 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
5: Live from NPR News in Washington, I'm Ryland Barton. A federal judge in Rhode Island has struck down several policies that limited legal immigration. As NPR's Ximena Bustillo reports, it's the latest setback for efforts to slow down the processing of applications from people already in the U.S.
6: In his opinion, Judge John McConnell Jr. says recent policy changes place the lives of, quote, countless individuals on hold solely by virtue of their countries of birth. About 6 months ago, the administration paused the processing of any immigration application from citizens of the 39 countries with travel restrictions to the U.S. This includes work permit renewals, visas, green cards, and citizenship applications. The administration has justified its policies by saying more vetting needs to be done. Other federal judges have ordered the administration to process the applications for a select group of immigrants who have joined various lawsuits. Ximena Bustillo, NPR News.
5: President Trump says he wants his new acting director of national intelligence to cut the office, which has already been significantly scaled back during his second term. Trump says the size of the office has been, quote, way too high for way too long, and if Bill Pulte cuts it, he wouldn't mind. President Trump says Pulte will stay in the acting position, depending on how long it takes to get his successor confirmed. The president says he's considering 5 people, but hasn't named them yet. Africa could surpass the size of the biggest Ebola outbreak ever recorded. That's according to a new analysis from the U.S. Centers for Disease Control and Prevention. NPR's Rob Stein has the story.
7: The CDC estimates the outbreak of Ebola currently underway in the Democratic Republic of Congo and Uganda could cause more than 20,000 cases. That would rival the outbreak that started in West Africa in 2014, killing 11,000 people. But the CDC says the outbreak could be contained if more people are isolated after being exposed to the virus to limit the spread. Despite the grave situation in Africa, the CDC estimates the risk to the U.S. remains low. Rob Stein, NPR News.
5: U.S. employers added jobs in May for the third month in a row. NPR's Scott Horsley reports the unemployment rate held steady at 4.3%.
0: In a sign the labor market is finding its footing, U.S. employers added 172,000 jobs last month. Job gains for March and April were also revised upwards. Much of the hiring in May was in restaurants and local government. Healthcare, which has been a steady source of job growth, added another 35,000 jobs last month. Construction companies also added workers in May, while banks and insurance companies cut jobs. The share of people working or looking for work held steady during the month, and the labor force grew slightly. Average wages in May were up 3.4% from a year ago. That may not be enough, though, to keep pace with rising prices. We'll get an update on May's inflation rate next week. Scott Horsley, NPR News, Washington.
5: The U.S. stock market had its worst day since October as a sell-off in big tech companies weighed down the broader market. This is NPR.
2: This is NEPM News. Good evening. I'm Karen Brown. Springfield Mayor Dominic Sarno says this weekend is likely to bring lots of traffic to the downtown because of the Pride Parade and the Ironman Marathon. He says police will be blocking off some streets and watching out for pedestrians.
8: You got to be patient. When they go other places and they go to other events outside the city or outside the state, traffic occurs. But this is good traffic because it drives business.
2: The Saturday parade will include hundreds of marchers and is expected to attract thousands of spectators. The 70-mile Ironman event on Sunday includes a swim in the Connecticut River, a 56-mile bike ride, and a run through the Forest Park neighborhood. Immigrant rights groups are advising foreign visitors and the public to know their rights and be wary of federal immigration agents ahead of the World Cup. Groups including the Mira Coalition and the ACLU of Massachusetts issued...
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1: Visitors who come to the U.S. legally for the World Cup have, quote, nothing to worry about. Meanwhile, a new study warns Massachusetts faces severe economic strain unless it attracts 64,000 new immigrants annually. The Republican reports researchers call these workers vital to prop up key local industries. However, strict federal policies have cut international arrivals to less than half of what the state needs. 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
3: 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I'm Scott Detrow in Washington.
4: And I'm Elsa Chang in Culver City, California. Well, after delays, infighting, and more delays, the Senate voted early this morning to fund ICE and Border Patrol until the end of President Trump's term. This could have been easy for Republicans, but it turned into a protracted fight between Senate Republicans and the president. Congressional reporter Sam Greenglass and White House correspondent Franco Ordonez have been reporting on how things got so complicated. Hello to both of you.
5: Hello, Elsa.
6: Hey, Elsa.
4: Hey. Okay, so this immigration bill passed, even though there were some Republicans threatening that they would not vote for it because they had separate concerns about one of President Trump's personal priorities, this separate fund that would compensate people claiming that they were victimized by the government, right? So Sam, can you just talk about what does all of this infighting say about Republicans right now? What do you think?
7: So there's always been this small camp of Republicans willing to criticize the president. What I think this blow up did is reveal maybe more widespread frustrations below the surface. Mm. And it also tested how far those frustrated members are actually willing to go to push back. These tensions were already simmering as Trump started endorsing primary opponents to incumbent members of his own party this spring. But the thought of taxpayers possibly compensating January 6 rioters may have been a breaking point for a broader swath of lawmakers who lived through that day. Retiring Republican Senator Tom Tillis of North Carolina also said the fund was a political liability.
8: You're exposing every one of our members who are in cycle to having to deal with this between today and Election Day, and that makes no sense for something that the DOJ says are not moving forward with.
7: And so we saw a new group of detractors emerge, like Dan Sullivan of Alaska and John Husted of Ohio. What did they have in common? They're among the most vulnerable Republicans this fall. So not only did this anti-weaponization fund almost jeopardize a top priority of Trump in terms of immigration funding, it could also endanger Republicans' ability to hold on to control of Congress.
4: So if Trump knew that this was going to be a problem, even for his own party, why do it?
9: Well, I mean, as we've seen and as we've reported, Trump's focus has been on other things, not on the legislation necessary, but on the retribution. I mean, he's never really been a consensus builder. Even in his first campaign, he went after Republicans almost as much as he did Democrats. But for this to happen now, before the midterms, I do think is revealing, and it just demonstrates how Congress is not a priority for Trump.
4: Huh. Well, speaking of the midterms, we have heard over and over again that Republicans need Trump to focus on the economy, right? So, Franco, what do you think? Has President Trump been doing that?
9: Well, I mean, he says he is, and his aides say he is, and they cite his tax policies, his trade work, his drug pricing efforts. But he's also been traveling a bit, and there's also been so much attention on Iran and also these legacy items like the White House ballroom, fixing the reflecting pool. I mean, really, he's been more interested in building things, kind of a physical legacy rather than a policy legacy. And I would say Americans have noticed. I mean, polls show people are souring on the president's handling of the economy, including some Republicans. And it's really not hard to see why. I mean, because gas prices continue to rise to now more than $4 a gallon. Stuff's expensive.
7: And that is frustrating to some Republicans in Congress. Senator Bill Cassidy of Louisiana, he went on the floor this week and chastised Trump for not spending.

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4: 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Partly cloudy tonight with a low around 62. A chance of showers and thunderstorms tomorrow, mainly after 5 p.m. Otherwise, partly sunny and hot with a high near 94. This is 88.5 NEPM. It's 620.

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